0: about the impact of how it changed my life. I cried like a baby that night there in the front, but I knew that God had saved me. I've never questioned my salvation since that point. But that's when the Lord brought me into His family. I became a child of God that night like anyone can who puts their faith and trust in the Lord. Then life from there went on. I didn't know what I was going to do. God directed me. My mother said, hey, Sam, you know, you're a young boy growing up. Everybody's got heroes. You could choose one from the sports world. Maybe there's somebody out there, somebody from the entertainment. Maybe there's somebody there. Can I encourage you to choose a hero from the Bible? Because those that God puts in the Bible, He tells you not just about their good things. He tells you about the things where they had their failings and their successes. God led me to the lives of Daniel and Joseph, two young men both hauled off in their lifetime to places of not their choosing, to foreign lands where there was idolatry. And as young men, they were called upon to stand. As boys they were, they called to stand, and they stood like men. Both became, well, they both became vice presidents of their respective countries. And Daniel became a prophet, so he was both a preacher and a politician. And God put within my heart the idea that maybe when I got older, perhaps I would end up in the pulpit, or perhaps I would end up in a political position. Because I could see the power in the influence that these men had and how in God directed them. Anyways, long story short, then ultimately, when time came in 1992, opportunity came to run for office, and God had done a lot of work in my life, and my wife's heart led us together. And I said, Lord, perhaps this is the time. And I ran for office for the first time in 1992, and then everything else has followed from that. But that was my entrance into it. But God prepared me from a young boy. But I will tell you, lots of tests along the way.
1: How about after high school? I mean, what did you do after high school?
0: Well, after high school, I ended up going to Bob Jones University. And I studied business because God did not lead me so strongly into the pulpit. My brother was a pastor, and I had other family members, but I was not led that specifically. There was nothing there for political purposes. There was no political science major, and so I had to work that through. And I said, you know what? And the Lord led me to pursue a business major. Because I felt in any regard, no matter what I did, that training would be valuable for no matter what I did. Little did I know that that's ultimately what God led me into, first business, Christian business, and then from there, then He moved further. Anyway, sorry.
1: Well, go ahead. Tell me about the business.
0: Well, the business I was in happened to be a local business. It's make baby furniture in Elverson, just about an hour here from Morgantown. A Christian owned a business, but even there, God put me in a spot where the owner of the company had dedicated the company to God. And He made it very, very clear. Our management team were believers. And He said, I want your priorities. I want you all to understand, I'm the owner of this company. I'm in charge, humanly speaking. But I want you to know that I'm not really in charge. God is in charge of our company. So I want your priorities to be this: God first, family second, your church and church involvement third, and then this company fourth.
1: Wow.
0: He said, and he said, that may sound strange, and it is strange in today's world, but He said, I know that if you have those priorities, I don't have to worry about anything at work. You're going to give your 100%. And He was totally right. And God blessed the company. But that was a part of helping to, I guess in a practical sense, understand the practicality of God's Word and prioritizing, always knowing for sure about authority. And that's one of the things, Joe, I've learned over my life that's very little understood in America, even in the church in America, is the concept of biblical authority. Because it's the same for everyone, though slightly different. Meaning this: who is ultimately in charge, and who should we be most concerned about? It's what God thinks. Then we come down, and then we have the father and the mother and the home, and then we have church authority, and then we have civil government authority. But I had learned all of that authority structure prior to the opportunity for running for office. And I will, if we get into it.

0: Further, some of those lessons were what helps to really determine whether a person, whether he's a father or a mother or a pastor in a church or somebody in office, whether or not they will be able to stand before God when they seem, which we will all do, and hear the words, "Well done, good and faithful servant." God did not put us here on earth with a, "Oh, well, have fun, go do whatever you want." No, he designed this in the image of God. He established the authorities of the home and the individual with free will and government structure and church structure. He put all those together, and they are all ranked, according to Romans 13. They are ranked authority. They are ordered. Well, how in the world can we function if we don't know the order? And how in the world can we function in a way that God is going to say, "Well done," if we don't start with God first and then put everything else in order? And that is just in a microcosm what I've tried to do my entire life. And I can tell you, we follow God's priorities, you'll never be sorry.
1: Yeah. So God has blessed you. And in 1992, you run for office. You feel that this is what the Lord would have you do. You run and you win. And now you're in the Pennsylvania legislature. You're a state rep in the House of Representatives in Pennsylvania. It's a big deal, an important position. How do you see your job? Do you see your job? Many Christian people who are Republicans or Democrats are conservative. So how do you see yourself? Do you see yourself as a Christian first, as a follower of Jesus first, or do you see yourself as a conservative first?
0: You mean in the political position?
1: Yes.
0: Okay, wearing that hat of authority.
1: Yeah.
0: I went to Scripture and I searched that out. And again, I encourage everybody who's watching it right now, go to Scripture, because it tells us everything we need to know about everything that we're going to face. And what it doesn't tell us, we don't need to know. It's as simple as that. So when it came to that, one of the first things that happened when I went into the House the first time and I raised my hand the first time, my left hand on the Bible and my right hand raised to God, and I said, "I do solemnly swear," and then we take the oath of office. I was impacted right then that this was before God, in the name of God, and my hand is on the Word of God. And I thought, how is God going to judge me for what I do in office? I'm going to give an account to God. Solomon says that in Ecclesiastes 12:13. Let us hear the whole duty, the conclusion of the whole matter. What is it? Fear God and keep His commandments, for this is the whole duty of man. We're all going to give an account to God, right? He summed it all up. King Solomon summed it up. So I'm doing this, taking the oath, and I'm saying, do I really understand what God is? How is He actually going to judge my action in this position? Well, I hadn't been taught that. I had to go take and study it out more. Only went to Romans 13. And when I found out that there, lo and behold, before God, anyone in a position of political authority, civil authority, is a minister of God, a servant of God, well, that starts to change things a little bit. Well, then I better understand what it is I'm supposed to do. And the Scripture does tell me, enact justice. Punish those who do evil, justice. Praise those who do well and protect them. Well, lo and behold, there's the answer to limited government. That's what it's supposed to be. So when I learned that very well, then I know, well, there are some places government should go and there are some places government should not go. I need to be concerned about what it is that God says. So any vote that comes up, I'm going to measure against what the Scripture says. If I go outside of Scripture, I'm going outside of God's justice. I'm going to give an account to that. So anyways, that was a framing argument when I became aware that I'm a minister of God. I am a servant of God. And the wonderful thing about that is whether a person is a believer in Jesus Christ, a true believer or not, they are in the position of minister of God. Therefore, it's not just a job. It's not a platform to seek wealth and fame. It's not a platform to seek personal aggrandizement and which unfortunately is what the position of political power often does. So the priorities, back to priorities, it helps to establish priorities when I ask the question about anything I do. Lord, what would you have me do? How am I going to answer for you? And that brings it right back in then for a believer in office. Our whole purpose is to bring glory to God. Mm-hmm. And in actually Romans 13 verse 6, the word minister for God, there is the Greek word liturgos. It's different than diakonos, the word we get deacon from. Liturgos is actually a leader in worship. That changed my life early on when I understood that I have not only an opportunity, I have a duty before God in my capacity within authority as civil authority, but any authority, father and mother in the home, employer, like the employer I work for, my company belongs to God, or in office, we should in all things point people, lead people in the worship of God. That is a function, whether it's an unbeliever in office, a believer in office, God is going to hold them responsible for what did you do in your capacity to cause people not to look at you, but to look at me. That's the test. And I think that's one of the things that is little understood, but in our day today in which we live, where we see such selfish politics and power-oriented and pride and arrogant people talking, I know they're going to give an account to God. And there's no way in the world that they're going to be able to say, we pointed people to you.
1: What do you say to people who are Republican or Democrat before they're a Christian? You know, who, like, their identity is based on their politics more so than on the gospel of Jesus.
0: Well, that is a problem, because if a person does not know Jesus Christ and their identity is firm in Jesus Christ, as a believer in Jesus Christ, Lord saved me when I was 7, I early learned on, I am a child of God. God literally is my Father, Abba, Father. Okay, I am now in a different family. Now, I'm in my family, my earthly family. But now I am in a much larger family, made up of people from all over the world, from all times, who put their faith in Jesus Christ, and the scripture says adopted. I was adopted into this family of God. It's a remarkable thing. But from a political perspective, I learned early on that I was also given the office of ambassador. I'm an ambassador of Jesus Christ. What does that mean? It means I serve a heavenly king. I may operate under a governor, a human authority, or a president, a human authority. But above all of that is a king. That Lord, they will give an account to as well. So even as I work with a governor, as I work with fellow members, I should be pointing them to the Lord and saying, hey, you know what? You can't just do what you want to do. You influence other people. What are you influencing them to be like? Selfish? Prideful? Or a selfless leader? And then you point them to Jesus Christ, who ultimately was the person who came in humility. He came and demonstrated how we should be as believers. He's going to come back as king, and things are going to be changed then. But for this time in which we live, He came as a selfless, giving, loving person, pointing people who were in need, of which we all are, people who are dead in their sins, of which we all are, and saying, you can have life.
1: We're talking to the host of Stand in the Gap here on Lighthouse TV. He's traveled to our Philadelphia studio today for a conversation, a wonderful conversation about Christians and politics, and much, much more. I'm learning a lot, and I hope you are too, so don't go away.
2: Learn more about Joe Watkins and the mission of this program at joewatkins.net, and tell Joe what you thought about today's program in the comment box.
1: He is the Honorable Sam Rohr, a former state legislator and current president of American Pastors Network. He's also the host of Stand in the Gap right here on Lighthouse TV. Sam, there's so much division on politics today. inside the church. I'm not talking about applying biblical truth to public policy questions or taking a stand, but when the church really becomes a branch of a political party, you know, how can you get this balance right so that pastors can speak out and not just be used by either party to win elections? I mean, that's the key.
0: Hmm. Well, I think, again, like we've talked about, a pastor is responsible to preach the word. A pastor is also a minister of God. Right? However, what is the purpose? It's the same whether a minister of God in office, a minister of God in the pulpit, or a minister of God in the home, of which fathers are called ministers of God. What are we to do? Model Jesus Christ. Point people to the God of heaven. But the pastor is singularly called out to preach the word. What does that mean? Make disciples. It's to lead people to the point of understanding better who God the Father is, Jesus Christ the Son, and His role in the plan of redemption, and our opportunity that people can be offered hope no matter how hopeless they can be. But it's all in the same thing. There's not many ways to heaven. There's one way, and that is the way, the truth, and the life, and that is Jesus Christ. Well, if the pastor drills down on that, he doesn't have to worry so much about the political side. That's going to take care of itself. If he's got the wrong idea about who Jesus is and what the Bible says we ought to do, then you need to worry really about politics. I mean, but again, God made all of them. We need to fit with all of them, but we need to do our own specific calling the best we can. And the Bible does tell us how we are to do it, whether you're in office or you're a father in the home or you are a pastor.
1: Yeah, I love your perspective, and it's so helpful to me, and I think hopefully to everybody watching, because it gives us a sense of, you know, what really matters in this life. You know, human beings tend to be incredibly short-sighted. Hmm. You know, yeah. We're easily distracted by light, bright lights and noise and applause, and we oftentimes forget that none of that ultimately matters. That all of that's transitory. You know, and we're all going to answer to who?
0: To God above, before whom we will all stand, and no one will escape standing before the Lord. I want to stand before the Lord and hear, well done.
1: Yeah.
0: But that will never happen if I don't fear God, keep His commandments, and have already put my faith and trust in Jesus Christ.
1: Amen, brother. You said it so well. One of the word says that you can tell a tree by the fruit it bears. You've borne beautiful fruit. You've got how many kids?
0: I have 6 children the Lord's blessed us with, and 18 grandchildren that we call bonus blessings. Children's are blessings, and there's bonus blessings.
1: So 6 kids, all 6 are married,
0: yes,
1: and 18 grandkids. What do they call you?
0: Papa.
1: Yeah, that's great. Mine call me Papa, too.
0: That's a good name.
1: Yeah,
0: well,
1: it's a good name.
0: Papa, it's good to be with you in the program today.
1: Yeah, Papa. Yeah. No, it's such a blessing. It's important for Christian people to understand what really matters in this life, and that also people are watching us. You know, I mean, people watch you on TV, but you know, they get to watch you up close. Certainly in your family they do, and you can tell by the decisions they've made how much they love you, and also the example that you set for them, which is such a blessing. And a testimony to everybody watching. You know, it's not enough to just say the words, you know, or to give the edict, you know, that you should follow Christ. But it's wonderful when the people around you can see that you actually do follow Jesus, and that the love of Christ is in your heart, and they too know Christ. What a blessing, brother.
0: Hmm. Well, Joe, the power does not come to any one of us. That's not the praise. To God be the glory. Great things He has done.
1: Amen, brother. Amen, brother. If you've enjoyed this conversation with our friend Sam Rohr, you can listen to him every day in his nationwide radio program, Stand in the Gap, or Stand in the Gap TV, right here on Lighthouse TV. 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
1: And now let's talk to our great producer, Jeff Coleman.
3: I think one of the points, Joe, that Sam made that has to be driven home is that there is accountability. There's a great deal of frustration on the part of voters, on the part of the general public when they see politicians behaving badly and they take to social media because they need to hold them accountable, because there's a sense that if I don't do this, they're going to get away with it. But Sam's reminder at the end is that nobody gets away with anything.
1: That's exactly
3: there is
1: right.
3: an ultimate judgment day, and you used to hear maybe a century ago, maybe 100, when you read leaders from that era, there was always a sense that ultimately I will be accountable. When you say that you're not accountable to anybody but yourself, that there are no limits on you, that is where you begin to hear the pride and the arrogance seep through. And those are clues.
1: Yeah, well, you notice that? No pride, no arrogance here. You know, here's a guy that served 18 years, ran for governor, a highly esteemed person, and no pride, no arrogance.
3: But think about what God has to do to create that. He has to put a certain level of pressure on you. He cannot give you a string of victory after victory after victory. You may win 4, 3, 4, 5 elections, and then there's the one you don't. Mm-hmm. And then you go, okay, God, what next? And what do you want to do with me? Am I of any value to you? And then he reinvents. God reinvents, you don't. But I think what he does with all of us is he strips us down to the essential parts, and then he decides what he wants to do with them. The lie is that we operate out of our talents. We kind of inventory our talents and abilities and say, okay, God, this is what I want to do with my life. And then life happens and circumstances happen, and then he uses you far beyond you could even imagine.
1: Yeah.
3: And that's what I think you saw in Sam Rohr and continue to see.
1: Yeah, yeah. What a blessing.
3: Yeah.
1: What a blessing. God's using him mightily, mightily. Well, what a blessing. If you've been trying to find your voice as a follower of Jesus in a political culture which doesn't always line up with your Christian identity, I hope this conversation with Sam was helpful. As always, I'd love to know how this program gave you encouragement and hope, and you can send me a comment in the comment box at joewatkins.org. For Jeff Coleman and the entire team here at Lighthouse TV behind the cameras, thanks so much for watching. From America's first capital, Philadelphia, I'm Joe Watkins. I'll look for you back here next week.

Talk to anyone in government today, elected official, candidate, staffer, about the definition of statesmanship, and you'll get different answers. Some define success as acquiring and using power to do good things. Others see it as faithfulness to principles or values. But what about Christians in politics? How do all of these change when the person seeking or holding a position of trust identifies as a follower of Jesus? Does it change the way we seek and hold power? We'll talk to a familiar face on Lighthouse TV, former longtime state legislator Sam Rohr, on tonight's State of Independence.

0: Our guest tonight served nearly 18 years in the Pennsylvania State Legislature, and for many of those years was the leader of the conservatives in the State House, known as the Commonwealth Caucus. He was the runner-up in an insurgent campaign for his party's nomination for governor. But before politics, Sam Rohr had a successful career as a business executive. All along, Sam has Welcome to State of Independence. I can't believe this is the first time we've known each other for a long time. We met 16 years ago.
1: We did.
0: You know, but this is the first.
2: What if I told you that autism, though commonly known in public, isn't a specific thing, but a spectrum? So we hear about the autism spectrum, but how much of us actually know what it is? What is the spectrum? And what is life like for someone who has autism? We're joined today by members of an autism organization right here in the Lehigh Valley who also work with people with autism day in and day out to break down those questions and so much more. That's all coming up right here, right now. I'm Sam Chan, and this is Face the Issues.

0: Good evening and welcome to Face the Issues. I'm Sam Chan. The word autism is not a foreign word to most of us. We see it in the news. It's been increasingly seen in society, on popular culture. And most of us know that it's a spectrum. But very few people in the public know what the spectrum is. What's the range? And what is life like for someone who has autism? We're joined today by Julie Trebat and Ali Wiener-Abraham, both board members of the Autism Society Lehigh Valley, both professionals who work in this space to answer all your questions about autism and so much more. Ali, Julie, welcome to Face the Issues. Thanks so much for being here.
1: Thanks for having us.
0: So excited for you guys to be here. Let's start 30,000 foot level with just the word autism. Like I said in the intro, I think every person, you go down the street, you pull someone over, hey, have you heard of autism? 9 out of 10 times they've said yes, right? And the one that didn't lived under a rock for the last 10 years. But I don't know if most Americans can define it. And so what is autism? Let's just start there. What is autism?
1: Well, it's a neurodevelopmental disorder, so it starts in early childhood, from birth, really. Mm. But it really has the difficulties with communication, socialization are really important. Sometimes problems with behavior isn't what's expected for that age.
0: Okay.
1: Social interaction maybe look a little bit different. There can be a lot of difficulties with your large motor functioning, everything from buttoning things, to hopping and jumping. There can be difficulties with those kinds of functions as well.
0: Okay.
1: So you can have people that can't talk, but they may hopefully over time develop some other ways of communicating to a whole range towards people who really look you wouldn't know.
0: Right, right.
1: So that's part of the difficulty, that it's quite a range.
2: Well, that's why it's called the spectrum.
0: Okay, that's my next question. Is that why we call it the spectrum?
2: Yes, yeah. Because it's not a linear, just a straight line. You've got people who have more difficult behaviors or higher needs, and you have people who have less needs and grow up in a general ed classroom with limited support or maybe no support at all and are getting support on the side. So it really can flow between everything, and also your needs vary over time. So you might have higher needs when you're younger, learn those skills, and are able to go on throughout life with any other support later on.
0: Let me ask about the common misunderstanding in society, which is autism and Down syndrome often get mixed up in society. It was just Down Syndrome Awareness Month. We had someone here talking about that. We asked her the exact same thing. Why does it get mixed up so much? And what is different about autism? Down syndrome, often called trisomy 13, there's an actual disruption in the genes. How is autism diagnosed, and why do you think it gets so confused with Down syndrome?
1: Well, that's a lot of questions.
0: Sorry. Take your time.
1: We haven't experienced it getting confused with Down syndrome.
0: Okay.
1: We haven't had that experience. I don't know if people in the Down syndrome community might say that differently. Maybe for them it is. But for us, because our kids don't have any characteristic facial appearance, people don't think that our kids have Down syndrome.
0: Okay. I think a lot of times with kids that have Down syndrome, the first question is the assumption they have autism.
1: Right.
0: And so, how long have you had autism? And they're like, I don't have autism.
1: Right.
0: I have Downs. I think that's probably where the confusion comes in.
1: Right. For us, it's not. Our kids, it's not.
2: And a lot of times, individuals with Down syndrome also do have autism.
0: Oh,
2: and
0: interesting. So you can have both.
2: You can have
0: both.
2: And sometimes the behaviors just overlap. Mm-hmm. And it really comes down to understanding the underlying cause of the behavior in order to know what route of treatment to go. So if we're dealing with a language delay, is it muscular related or is it developmental related?
0: Okay.
2: So it depends what's the underlying cause
0: and
2: how to work with it.
0: That makes sense. How does autism go about being diagnosed then?
1: Oh, okay. Well, first, when a child is, let's say they're in the age of 0 to 3, there may be some delays in some of their milestones.
0: Okay.
1: So you probably have heard that the CDC has they have a listing of expected milestones for children. So if the child isn't meeting milestones, say they're not responding to their name when you call their name, They don't turn and look at you when they say when you say their name. They're not saying first words. They're not checking back visually with their parents. So that there may be certain things that we expect them to do, and that is going to be what I'd call a red flag. And so then when there's a red flag, the best thing to do is to have them access early intervention because it's free. You don't have to have a diagnosis. And when a child has early intervention, they're going to get some... The treatment there is going to help us to understand if there's really a problem or if it's just a little bit of a delay.
3: Okay, correct. So some children just develop slower or later.
1: Allie, do you want to say something about that?
2: Well, early intervention is key. And before now here in Pennsylvania, early intervention is free. If you have any question at all as a parent, if you're concerned and your child is under the age of three, even a month shy of three, you can just call your county and get an evaluation. You don't need a diagnosis at that point, and their providers should help you understand what the next step is. Other ways of getting diagnosed is going to a developmental pediatrician, which there are not many around here. And then if you can't get something local, you can go to major hospitals like CHOP and Hershey. And then there are also places like specialized psychologists who can also evaluate and diagnose. But the key step is that constant communication with your doctor. Your pediatrician should be asking you questions, the same questionnaires that the CDC has. They should be asking if your child is looking at you, if they're constantly irritable, all of these things that give them signs of what else might be going on.
3: Okay. Let me ask about the spectrum. You had said earlier some are well, I guess what we call nonverbal. Like, so some of them don't speak, and the others, you just meet them, you really don't know that they have autism. Why the spectrum, like, why is it so varied?
1: I think because, for one thing, the genetic causes, which there are some genetic causes for autism. You know, we think that there's a sort of a genetic predisposition, or there's a whole lot of genes that kind of come together to make it more likely that someone's going to have autism.
3: Okay.
1: That's a whole, it's not like just like a single set of genes. It's a whole lot of things that are happening. So we don't really know why some people have, you know, really severe or profound autism, whereas some people have these milder expressions of it. But Allie's gonna jump on this. milder to you, like how they appear, may not be mild
3: perceived
1: in their experience or even in their life.
2: Yeah.
1: Impact on their life.
2: We've taken a turn in the field of referring to it as like higher needs and lower needs, or support needs. And in the doctor's office, they've turned over to using a 1-3 scale. And something I just want to say is that when a parent goes in for that actual evaluation to get their diagnosis, and they get their paperwork back and they see level 2, it's not a moment to be like, oh my gosh, they need so much support. It's a moment to be like, okay, this is where we're at. And that's where we come back to that spectrum. It doesn't mean you're going to be stuck at level 2. It just means this is where you are right now. And then with all the support, we can move around on that spectrum. And you can see that shift of being more involved in your community, being able to engage more, being able to socialize more, and eventually taking away as much of that support as possible.
3: So people do move on the spectrum.
2: Yeah.
1: Oh, yeah. There was some research done a while ago, and I don't have the graph in front of me, but that there's some kids who were sort of don't respond really well to treatment, and then there's some kids who kind of are slow and steady responders, and then there's other kids who just take off. So they might start off nonverbal, but as they're in treatment, they gain language quickly, you know, are able to gain skills. So we have a whole variety of response to treatment, as well as just, it's not just how they start out.
3: Yeah. The years ago, I don't think the term is used anymore, but there was people who would be diagnosed with something called Asperger's, which now is my understanding is that is part of the spectrum. What was the change there? Is Asperger's not a diagnosis anymore? What shifted?
2: They removed that terminology for more political reasons, I think.
3: Okay.
2: But now that Asperger's diagnosis falls under what's known as level 1. So lower support needs, but they all still fall under autism spectrum.
3: The spectrum. Okay, understood. The other question that comes up a lot with popular culture, and I will ask you about how it's perceived in popular culture in the next segment, is the notion of savant syndrome. Is that a real thing? There's a lot of conversation, at least in non-autism circles, about how a lot of children with autism seem to have a propensity toward math or toward music. And then obviously savant syndrome is something different, but is that something that's real? Do we see it? Do you see that propensity in children with autism toward math and music?
1: Well, certainly there are people within the math world who are autistic. Absolutely.
3: Sure, sure.
1: I mean, I know this because my older daughter has a PhD in math, so I know. Mm. I know that certainly is a piece, but I would say I've met hundreds of kids with autism, and that's pretty rare.
3: Okay.
1: We don't see this often.
3: Okay.
2: What we do see a lot of is something called 2E or twice exceptional, where your kid can have a diagnosis like autism or ADHD mm-hmm. and also be gifted.
3: Sure, sure.
2: And so that's oftentimes I feel like that gets confused with savant syndrome. They're like, mm-hmm. oh my God, my child is amazing. Every child is amazing.
3: Yeah, yeah.
2: Of course, my children are amazing.
3: Disclaimer.
2: Yeah. But that they're doing so much. They're going to be this genius. We need to keep pushing them and pushing them into these gifted and high advanced level mm-hmm. programs. Gifted is great and provided for them. But there's that misconception of savant and gifted.
3: Okay.
1: Yeah, there's a lot of gifted children.
3: Sure, yeah.
1: And it can create some problems because people are like, you're so smart. Why can't you learn to tie your shoes?
3: Mm.
1: You know?
3: Yeah.
1: Fortunately, now we don't have to have shoes with ties anymore.
3: That's true.
1: That's a dated reference for sure.
3: We're going to go to the break. When we come back, I want to talk about some of the challenges that come with growing up with autism and with families. So we'll be back after these commercials.
1: All righty.
3: Don't go away. We'll be right back.
4: Face the Issues is produced and recorded in the studios of Lighthouse TV. Positively different.
3: Welcome back to Face the Issues. Julie, Allie, thank you again for being here. I want to talk a little about the challenges that come with autism, starting with the kids as they have it. Obviously for them, as you know, when you're 0 to 3, you're not tracking your own development. But as they grow, what are the significant challenges that come with being a child, a young student that has autism?
2: So early intervention is my area, and I work with the birth through 3, and a lot of behaviors that we see or even experience as a parent can be either delayed speech, sometimes actually the opposite end as well, which is being hyperlinguistic, very verbal from a very early age, but then also gross motor delays that you notice, and so therefore they're walking later or pointing to things that they need later. You also have emotional struggles, being able to regulate their emotional system, and also sometimes feeding and sensory components. They are very picky with their food choices because of how it feels or it smells. And these are things that we see early on. But as you go later on into like elementary school, you start to see some struggles when it comes to socializing with friends, being in public spaces, things like that become a bit more of a challenge.
3: As you move toward adulthood, or even, I mean, so many adults get diagnosed with autism later. Obviously we have advanced in our understanding of autism over the years. But what are some of the challenges then as you move toward adulthood?
1: Well, there's a whole large support system for children mm-hmm. in the schools. I mean, we would say it's not enough.
3: But, sure, sure.
1: But
3: yeah.
1: Nevertheless, there are services and you know, a school system. But sometimes as a person moves up towards adulthood, they're still not able to achieve all the milestones that you might want to see, even if they're achieving many milestones.
3: Yeah.
1: So, for example, they may not be able to drive. Mm. I mean, most of our kids can't drive. You know, might not be able to drive, and that's going to really impact their adulthood
3: yeah.
1: in terms of employability, in terms of socializing, so many things. You know, what are they going to just do during the day?
3: Mm-hmm.
1: You know, are they able to attend a work type program? And there are supports for work, but not everybody really fits into that. So a huge proportion of people with autism are not employed as adults. So you're looking at, and also just independence, you know, independent skills. Can they stay home by themselves? So you have the service system is not necessarily oriented towards a 16-year-old who can't stay home by themselves. You know, where do they go? Do they go to daycare if their parents both have to work?
3: Right, right.
1: And what happens when their kids, what happens as the parents age?
3: Yeah.
1: Lots of problems.
3: You mentioned this. You hinted at this earlier. There are more services for kids, and over the years, it seems like there's less when as they enter adulthood. What's the reason for that drop off? And are there changes to this? I know a lot of my friends who are on the spectrum have talked about having support at school growing up, then graduating, moving on to college, and realizing those colleges don't have the same programs that their high school did. Certainly workforce does not have the programs, and it's just getting less and less support.
1: Right, right.
2: I think that one of the reasons is that we are really focusing on early intervention because the earlier you get the support, the more support that's in place, the easier it is to navigate, the easier it is to flow through that spectrum that we were talking about, and learn new skills quicker. So I think that a lot of resources are being placed earlier on, I mean, it is a struggle. We all see that the supports drop off, but I also think that there are more supports out there than people realize. It's hard for people to find them. Okay. And so our biggest thing is that we really want to let people know that there are supports out there. Not as much as school support, but there are programs out there, and the key really is to find other people that are on this journey, that have been on this journey, and help guide you to find those resources.
1: So we have various support groups. So we have support groups for younger kids, for the families of younger kids, but we also have a support group for the parents of adults, because parents sort of need to talk to each other and find out, well, what are you doing, and how do I access this waiver thing that they're talking about? You know, how do you do it? And is this the right match for my kid? What about this program? Is this right for me? You know, those kinds of questions.
3: And those are groups that your organization offers?
1: Yes.
3: Okay. Who can reach out to your organization, or who you recommend reach out to your organization for assistance?
2: Well, we have lots of people who reach out. We encourage all parents and grandparents. We have lots of grandparents who reach out wanting to know their grandchildren better, understand them, and participate in programs. But we also encourage teachers, professionals. Mm. If you have questions, you want to know how to support a kid in your daycare or in your classroom, please reach out. We're happy to connect, and we're happy to provide support that way, too.
3: So not just if you're a parent, someone with autism, or if you have autism, this is available to anyone in the community that wants to learn more.
2: Yeah.
1: Sure.
2: Yeah.
1: I love that.
3: Let me ask about the families. You mentioned this earlier. What kind of challenges come for the families of someone that has autism? What should they be prepared to do differently, do the same? What does that look like?
1: Well, that's a big one. There's so many things. I mean, from the beginning, it can be really isolating. So I think that reaching out and finding other families, whether it's through the Autism Society, wherever you can, because staying at home by yourself is really not going to get your kid where you want them to be.
3: Yeah.
1: So really reaching out in some way, because sometimes the families lose the connections because they're not necessarily in Little League. Mm. You know, their kids may not be able to do some of the same activities. So finding some of the activities, and we're happy to help people find some of those activities, and we also create them. We do it ourselves. We have a working board. We get out there, like this afternoon, I'm going to be putting up tables and chairs for a pizza party for about 50 adults or so.
3: Okay.
1: You know, so we try to create as much as we can. But we need, obviously, volunteers and people to help create more, because what we have isn't enough. We don't have enough people to run all the groups for teens and for all the different groupings of people, the different age groups. We don't have enough. We need more hands.
2: Yeah, and when it comes to, like, what Julie said, I agree that, like, the number one thing is not letting yourself feel bad as a parent and isolating yourself. find someone to connect with. Find another parent, find a teacher that gets it, find even talking to your providers if you're just at the beginning of this journey, but really making sure that you have someone else who understands you and what you're going through, because it's difficult. And you know, what I'm going through now with my kids still being young is different than what Julie went through when her kids were young, because one person on the spectrum is one person on the spectrum, and each one is very different. But when it comes to behaviors and things that we struggle with, some parents might be struggling with the lack of communication that they have with their kid, where another parent might be struggling with constant meltdowns, outbursts, or kids who don't want to leave the home to go to school. So the needs are very different, but knowing that the struggles all ultimately are the same and that we're there for each other.
3: Yeah, that's fantastic. Let me ask you about autism's depiction in popular culture. Obviously, everybody knows 1980s film Rain Man, Savant Syndrome. More recently, The Good Doctor, featuring Freddie Highmore. And then there is a reality show called Love on the Spectrum. Are these, Rain Man was really kind of put off for saying this is not an accurate depiction, but thank you for raising awareness for the fact that there are people with autism. In more recent times, with something like The Good Doctor, with Love on the Spectrum, do you find that this makes life more difficult for people with autism or for the work that you do, or has it helped in any way with the work that you do and with those who have autism?
2: I actually love this. As a parent group, we often talk about how we can see autism more in the media, and we want our kids to see themselves in the media. There are cartoons now, like Carl the Collector, that shows a little kid, which a little animal that is also on the spectrum. And I think that it really helps people identify themselves. I think that's also why we're having more late diagnosed adults who are like, oh, so that's also autism. Yeah. I wonder if that's me. And they start down this journey to figure out themselves more. So I think it's a wonderful thing.
5: Yeah. I agree. I think that the one limitation is that the profound autism is not depicted as much. The kids who are really, really are nonverbal or minimally verbal, you know, there's some depictions of kids who communicate with alternative communication. So there's some, but that may be depicted less. It's because it's not always pretty. I mean, and some of the behaviors that are severe can be people. It can limit people taking their kids out.
3: Yeah, well, that's great. We're going to break, so don't go away. We'll be right back.
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0: Welcome back to Face the Issues. Julie and Allie, thank you again for joining us. As we close out shows, we love to get to know our guests more beyond just the work that they do. And so both of you work in the field. Both of you are parents of children that have autism. So the first thing I want to ask, and it doesn't really matter who goes first, within your careers as you've worked in this community, what is a moment or moments that have brought you the most joy in your career?
1: For me, it's when parents feel like they've made that connection. I went into my field because of my kids and the journey that we were on. So when I sit there with a parent and I tell them that I understand in a real deep way and they finally feel like they're not alone, it's just, it's that moment that just, it's so connecting. And then helping parents see their kids hit these milestones and understand that the diagnosis isn't the end. Mm-hmm. It's just the beginning of endless possibilities. So that's my personal thing.
2: I have a couple things. One is I love when I've taught a kid to communicate. And I've taught a lot of kids who couldn't communicate to be able to communicate. And those moments when they're able to actually express something, when I know how far they've come, I'm just like, that's the best. But other moments are, we do a lot of programs with groups of young people and adults, and sometimes these are just fantastic. We put on plays. Fantastic plays. Like, I love it. We have these pizza parties and they're doing their karaoke and they're just really enjoying and they have a lot of joy for themselves.
0: Yeah.
2: And seeing that we can create that joy in them, you know, help them find their joy and connect with each other is really fantastic.
0: Same question, but outside your career, what's a moment or moments that's brought you the most joy outside of your career?
1: I would say the aha moment with my children. But I think there's one specific moment when my daughter got diagnosed and she took this big breath of fresh air, like I've been seen. And it brought our relationship as a family so much closer. My son understood her. She understood him. We became this big family that really understood our needs and where we were as like a whole. So.
0: Oh, I love that.
2: Well, I don't know if I can match that one, Allie. I guess just actually moving on with our lives and getting to do the things that we wanted to do. You know, like, for example, we're going to go take a trip to the Czech Republic. And being able to take your kid on to the Czech Republic is really a fantastic thing.
0: That's great.
2: You know, that you can trust that they're going to be able to be on the plane and they're going to be able to navigate, they're going to be able to navigate those things.
0: Yeah.
2: That's fantastic. Having grandchildren is also another great, great joy in my life.
0: Oh, that's fantastic. Well, Julie, Allie, thank you both so much for joining us. Thank you for the work that you guys do day in and day out.
1: Yep. Thank you so much for having us here.
0: Yeah, our pleasure.
2: Yeah.
0: That is our show for this evening. I want to thank my guests, Julie and Allie, for joining us, for breaking down this incredibly important question and conversation. And, of course, my thanks to each of you for tuning in as well. We hope to see you again right back here next week. Until then, my name is Sam Chen. On behalf of all of us here at Face the Issues, thank you and good night.

0: Face the Issues is produced and recorded in the studios of Lighthouse TV. Positively different.
1: I'll be right back. Hi. You think you're probably sober?
2: Yeah.
1: But you're thinking about taking the back roads home, just in case. If you're probably sober, then why would you do that? Good choice.
3: Probably okay isn't okay. If you see a warning sign, stop and call a cab, a car, or a friend.
1: That's a full glass of wine. I'll be chatting you later.
4: When I received the diagnosis with my daughter, my hope was gone. But when you get there, everyone's like, hey, we've got your back. We're not going to give up. And when you see other people not giving up on your child, that makes all the difference in the world.
5: St. Jude has been that rock to be there and support us and, you know, have our back through all of this. They saved my baby's life.

Good day, folks. Thank you for joining us here at Your Health. On today's program, we'd like to talk about ginkgo biloba. You know, ginkgo is used by many people around the world to help preserve their mental abilities. However, recent research helps us to understand ginkgo is helpful for a wide variety of health conditions, and we want to talk about that today. Today is Ginkgo Day, so please stay tuned for that. But first, let's go to our news. Let's see what's happening in the health world. Scientists identified traits that may help preserve memory. Researchers from the University of Alberta evaluated seniors ages 55 to 75 for lifestyle practices and cognitive abilities. They found risk factors that influence the preservation of memory during advancing age. The adults with healthy memories were more likely to be female, educated, and they were frequently engaged in social and cognitive activities. They also found having a slower resting heart rate, a higher body mass index, while engaging in more self-maintenance activities promoted memory. Among seniors over 75, they found those with a faster gait and fewer depressive symptoms predicted preserved memory. The study was published by the Journal of Alzheimer's Disease. Related research from Queen's University Belfast finds those who follow the Mediterranean diet are about half as likely to show poor thinking skills with advancing age. The study was published by the medical journal Neurology. Well, folks, here are two timely and poignant studies, the results of which, if adhered to, help us preserve our memories and thinking skills well into our senior years. Our first study finds education and engaging in social activities helps to preserve memory. I firmly believe that even if you did not go to college, you can receive the brain benefits of education by continuing to read or by learning a second language or a new skill like woodworking or even quilting. Anything really that keeps you engaged with other people and continuously challenges the mind helps the brain. This same study found having a slower heart rate helps to predict preserved memory. You may be asking, how do I lower my heart rate? Well, it's simple, really. Stay in shape by exercising frequently. It really does work. Take a walk and lower your resting heart rate and preserve your brain function. And from Queen's University, we find frequent servings of fruits and vegetables, fish, nuts and seeds, along with modest and fewer servings of bread and preserved meats, and high-fat dairy, less of that, over time, reduces our risk of declining thinking skills by about 50%, and that's remarkable. Folks, these are not hard and difficult things. We can all do a little better at staying socially engaged, challenging our minds, getting a little more exercise, and eating healthily. Believe me, it is worth the effort. Periodontal disease may lead to Alzheimer's disease. Researchers from the University of Illinois have found from an animal study the bacteria associated with periodontal disease also causes inflammation and degeneration of the brain that may result in Alzheimer's disease. Periodontal disease causes gum retraction and possible tooth loss. The bacteria associated with the condition have long been associated with tissue inflammation. However, the association with Alzheimer's disease, that is a new discovery. The study was published by PLOS ONE. Related research from Stockton University finds the hydrogen peroxide associated with dental whitening strips can harm the protein-rich dentin layer, leading to damaged enamel and eventual tooth loss. Study was published by Experimental Biology. Well, this one is important. Fastidious attention to dental hygiene, a healthy diet, and the prevention of gingivitis and eventual periodontal disease is in everyone's best interest. And this can be accomplished for most, but not always, of course, with brushing the teeth at least twice a day and flossing at least daily. Our first study finds from an animal study that when dental hygiene is ignored and periodontal disease develops, the bacteria associated with the condition may also contribute to the development of Alzheimer's disease. And we have known for some time now periodontal disease can increase the risk of cardiovascular disease and heart attack, but the connection to Alzheimer's disease is new. Our second study finds the common practice of using dental whitening strips, and that's a practice common among young people, it may lead to more trouble than it's worth by weakening the dentin and contributing to eventual cavities and tooth loss, which also increases the risk of cardiovascular disease and probably Alzheimer's. I like bright white teeth as much as anyone, but I must urge young people to avoid these white strips, but rather focus on regular brushing. And if you have an event like your senior prom that you would like your teeth to be

Listen, the name of our program is The King is Coming, because we believe the King is coming. And we know He's coming because Jesus authenticated His second coming by rising from the dead.

0: We understand an upside-down world. But they're writing us off before we get to the starting line. A stalled generation? Who do you think is gonna fix all this? We will. Because our future is the future. So we're going to build bridges and hospitals in a day. And feed those left in the cold. We're going to do all this and more. Because we have an appointment with destiny.
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3: Welcome back, everyone. It's great to be with you today. I hope everything is wonderful wherever you are in the world. Today's show is going to be quite interesting. We're going to talk about one of the most studied and the most used worldwide herb there is. That's ginkgo biloba, one of our favorites. Richard, this one is really great.
4: It is. And it has a fun name, ginkgo biloba. Kind of rolls off the tongue. It's fun to say. Ginkgo biloba is a tree native to China and Asia. However, there are no wild stands of the tree left throughout the world. It is cultivated around the world, and the leaf is used as a medicinal agent. We extract components out of the leaf, and that's what we call ginkgo biloba. It is a unique tree. It has no known living relatives. Ginkgo has its own taxonomy division, the ginkgo phyta division, and it has been called a living fossil. It is speculated that the tree has not changed in a very, very long time, and the tree grows to be a very old, old age. There is a tree in China that it believes to be 3,000 years old. Isn't that amazing? And of course, any procedure to absolutely date the tree could kill the tree, so that's being done. But that's not going to be done anytime soon. But it's estimated to be about 3,000 years old. The ginkgo tree is also called the tree of heaven, or silver apricot tree, and maidenhair fern. Although it grows in forests and in cities, there are no natural large growth stands. The tree is disease and insect resistant, and it grows very tall, 100 feet tall or more. And it is thought to be one of the oldest living trees on the planet and may live for thousands of years. It even takes 30 years before the tree can even flower, long time to sexual maturity, and there are male and female ginkgo trees. Almost all of the trees planted, cultivated, are male trees because the female trees, when they produce their seeds, they have a foul smell to them, and nobody wants that in their backyard.

0: yard, so almost all the trees you will see that are ginkgo trees are male trees. There is a story about the six surviving ginkgo trees of Hiroshima. Hiroshima was one of the Japanese cities where an atomic bomb was dropped, and there was complete devastation for a near 2-mile radius from the epicenter of the bomb. And in that epicenter, among the only living things alive that left standing after this blast were six ginkgo trees. And of course, this added to the reputation of the ginkgo plant as a promoter of longevity and long life. It withstood the atomic blast. Maybe it would help us withstand and live a long age. That's not even really been tested, but it's a nice story to tell and something interesting to think about. And it certainly added to the mystique of the tree in the Orient, without a doubt. The historical uses of the ginkgo tree: asthma, cough and phlegm production. And these are things we don't even think of with ginkgo. But for hundreds and hundreds of years, those in the Orient where the use of ginkgo originated have used it for asthma and cough and respiratory problems, including phlegm production, improved circulation of the heart and brain. Now, we use it for that. We think of it that way. And there are recorded texts in the Chinese medical writings dating back 5,000 years. So we know that ginkgo has been used for 5,000 years at least. And that it has quite a long, safe history of use. Now, think of our modern medicines, and I'm all for good medicines. I'm not anti-medicine. But can you think of one modern medicine that has that length of use, safety profile? Thousands, potentially even millions of people have used it without problems. That's quite impressive, 5,000 years of use. It is also known as the smart herb for its reputation of improving mental abilities. As you alluded, Cindy, the ginkgo plant is among the best top herbs in the world. It's certainly a top five herb. $1.3 billion in sales worldwide, and today there are some 12 million Americans using ginkgo biloba on a daily basis. 12 million. That alone is a good safety profile for ginkgo. There are currently some 50 million trees, it's estimated, under cultivation, producing some 8,000 tons of leaves every year. And the leaf is set through a process, and the essential components of that leaf are extracted in a standardized form, and that is what we call the ginkgo supplement. Now, before we get into the discussion on the science of ginkgo, in recent years, ginkgo biloba has received criticism for not actually doing anything. And as you review the science trying to understand, does it really work, does it not work, you realize a pattern. When people use the standardized ginkgo extract, it works beautifully. When they use altered forms, altered doses, it does not work. It doesn't work and do much of anything for memory preservation or stalling of Alzheimer's disease or dementia. But when you use the standardized form in the standard dose, it does. Now, let's go through this process, but keep that in mind. There's always controversy with everything, isn't there? Ginkgo biloba contains flavonoid glycosides. Glyco is just a carbohydrate, and it's attached to another molecule, so they call it a flavonoid, which is an antioxidant with a carbohydrate-type molecule attached to it, glycoside. Myrcetin, quercetin, terpenoids, ginkgolosides, and bilobalides. These are the different types of molecules, and these are very unique. They're not found in other plants. If they were found in other plants, we'd be talking about a different plant providing memory preservation. But you won't find them anywhere but ginkgo. That's why we focus on the ginkgo. Now, this standardized extract that I spoke of, it's a 50-part-to-1 end product. 50 pounds start, 1 pound ends. It's reduced to that because we don't need the fiber. We can get fibers from other things. We don't need the chlorophyll of the leaf, the green part of it. We don't need that. We get that from our spinach and other things. We want the essence of the ginkgo that provides the circulatory benefits and hence the brain preservation. 50-to-1 ratio of dry leaf to finished product contains 22-to-27% flavone glycosides. This is our standardizing molecule. We're looking for 22-to-27%, and it can be in that range because natural products vary with the year of production. There could be drought. There can be more rain. There can be better fertilizer, less. You know, all kinds of things go into these different layers. But as long as it's between 22-to-27% flavone glycosides, 5-to-7% terpene lactones, and 3% bilobelides, we're within that critical range of proven benefit. With below 5 parts per million of ginkgolic acids. So you want some things higher, some things lower, then it's standardized. This is standardized EGB-761. And if you go to the literature and want to learn more about the science of ginkgo biloba, look for this standardized EGB-761 product. That's the one that works. None of the others have. They have a very unique processing, and that's what works. That's the essence of it. Others have not shown the consistency. Now, let's summarize ginkgo's actions before our break. We know from good science that ginkgo dilates blood vessels. It improves microperfusion of blood into critical tissues. It improves our circulation. It reduces blood viscosity. It takes sticky, syrupy blood and turns it into thin blood that can get into those tiny capillaries where it needs to go. It improves blood viscosity. It reduces the propensity to clot. It improves circulation while decreasing inflammation. That's been proven. It modulates the nitric oxide control of blood vessels. This is this endothelial dysfunction we talk about so often. Control of the microvessels is essence to good health, and ginkgo does that. It keeps the blood flowing, and we know the various mechanisms. It modulates neurotransmitters. It helps to maintain a good mood, and it reduces neuropsychiatric symptoms in dementia. And it does this through a mechanism that's understood through modulation of the neurotransmitters. Think of the millions of Americans who take antidepressants and antipsychotics, and some of them truly do need them. I'm not making that comment. But how many of them are just marginal, and really all they need is a little ginkgo, and they'd be fine. Let's finish this before we go to our break. It is a polyvalent antioxidant. All these varied chemicals provide multiple molecules that act as powerful multi-level antioxidants. It is an anti-inflammatory, anti-allergy, and anti-asthma, just as in the ancient traditional use for respiratory conditions. Increases brain energy, brain metabolism. It protects from radiation, just as we heard of the Hiroshima story. It improves hypoxic tolerance. If you were to have a stroke on ginkgo, you would have less damage. You can tolerate low oxygen conditions better on ginkgo. It improves memory performance and learning capacity in those with dementia. And healthy younger people, it improves memory performance. And it improves disturbed equilibrium. Having trouble with dizziness and unsteady gait, ginkgo may help you. And it protects the brain and nerves while shielding from pain. All of this. Now, when we return from these important messages, let's take that basic knowledge and apply it to the clinical setting and see what ginkgo can do to help people with their health conditions. We'll be back.
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1: 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I'm Cindy Becker for Your Health at a Glance. We all have said, I need to get some exercise, but how many of us put on our walking shoes and go? Learning a little more about the health benefits of exercise may help you get motivated to lace up those walking shoes. Exercise helps to control our appetite and weight. It maintains strong muscles. It promotes the release of endorphins that counter depression while helping us feel good about our lives. Exercise helps to lower blood glucose, promotes a strong circulatory system, and controls cholesterol. Exercise even helps us get a good night's sleep. Recent research finds dog owners who regularly walk their pet are 34% more likely to achieve fitness goals. You can get all of these health benefits by walking 30 minutes four times a week, just 30 minutes a day. Start today, and you'll start to get all those benefits. For Your Health at a Glance, I'm Cindy Becker.
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0: These are known as medicinal mushrooms. Among some of the most potent are ABM, maitake, reishi, shiitake, and Cordyceps sinensis.
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1: 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We're back, everyone, having an interesting discussion on ginkgo biloba. So, Richard, you have some of the latest research out there to share with everyone.
0: Well, we mentioned the controversy. Does ginkgo actually help preserve mental function, or does it do nothing? And in recent years, there have been some disparaging studies released that suggest ginkgo doesn't do anything. But it does. One of the best studies ever developed was the Packwood study, and they followed almost 3,700 patients for 20 years. That's an expensive, dedicated study, 20 years of following. Standardized ginkgo, have to use the standard 240 milligram, that's two capsules once a day. Not twice a day, not one in the morning, one in the evening. One time a day, 240 milligrams. Those who took ginkgo showed slowing of mental decline as per the mini mental state exam. This is your classic quick screen in the doctor's office. What time's the clock? Say, here's three items I want you to memorize. A pen, a cup, and eyeglasses. And then at the end of the office visit, what were those three things, Mrs. Jones? If she can remember those three, it's a good sign. And other things, that's the mini mental state exam. They use that to assess, and this has been studied thoroughly to see if it's actually a reliable indicator of mental decline, and it is. And those who took 240 milligrams daily, once a day, showed stabilization of mental ability. Stabilized energy production in nerve cells. It helped to protect nerve cells in the brain and the periphery. Promotion of new nerve cells. This is one of the remarkable things. It doesn't just preserve what you have. It helps to generate new nerve cells because we're in a constant state of turnover. And if we're just destroying cells and not replacing them, well, that's decline. We don't want that. We want to promote the production of new nerve cells, and it happens with ginkgo. It improved blood flow to the little nooks and crannies and reduced toxic effects of the beta amyloid. The protein particles that build up in the brain of Alzheimer's, they're highly toxic and inflammatory. And ginkgo helps to stop that process of the inflammation, which leads to more amyloid, which means more inflammation and more amyloid decline of Alzheimer's disease. This is one of the largest studies ever done on this ginkgo, and it showed effective. The Guide Age study, similar to the Packwood study, that's what we were just discussing, only those who took standardized ginkgo for 4 years or more showed cognitive decline protection. So this is a long-term program. long-term, and taking the standardized helps. The World Journal of Biological Psychiatry, review of four trials. They look at four different trials, pool the data, see what it says. 1,600 patients, the standardized EGB-761, 240 milligrams once daily, not split. See, that's a trick they do to try to discredit Ginkgo. Well, we'll give it one in the morning, one in the evening. It's the same daily dose, but that doesn't work. It doesn't work. Once daily, 240 milligrams, and this was a short study, 22 weeks. Decreased caregiver distress rating, increased activities of daily living, improved global clinical impression, and improved quality of life. That's remarkable. That is remarkable as cognitive decline begins to be able to do that with something that costs, I don't know, 50 cents a day, if that, to stall the progression of mental decline. It's impressive. Aging Mental Health, that's the journal, 96 Alzheimer's disease patients with neuropsychiatric features. With Alzheimer's disease, it's not just typically a loss of memory. People act out. They do things that we would say are, that's not normal. And they can be aggressive. They're hard to take care of at times. We call that neuropsychiatric symptoms. Only the standardized ginkgo taken once daily, 240 milligrams, provided cognitive benefits equal to the standard medicine. Aricept is a common medicine used. And they found if you took ginkgo with the Aricept, it improved the response even better. And they didn't have a problem with the drug interaction. There was no side effects noted in the whole study. Taking it with Aricept is fine, and it makes it work better. The International Journal of Geriatric Psychiatry, confirmation of the above study with 160 patients. They found the same type of thing. The standardized ginkgo taken daily for 24 weeks. Significant improvement of symptoms with the same side effect profile as a placebo. Journal of Psychiatric Research, double-blind placebo-controlled. These are all human studies. Top quality studies, 410 patients, that's a fairly large study, mild to moderate dementia. This isn't just cognitive impairment, this is dementia, mild to moderate. These folks cannot live alone. That should help you understand. They can't go to the grocery store and expect them to come back. They won't know how to get back. They have moderate dementia. It's beyond the point of living on their own. I want you to understand this. When these unfortunate souls took the standardized ginkgo for 24 weeks, they found it was safe and well-tolerated. It led to significant and clinically relevant improvement in quality of life of patients and the caregivers. They were easier to care for. Now, in a German journal, that I'm not even going to try to pronounce the name of this journal, but you can find it if you want to find more on ginkgo, 1,201 dementia patients. This is full dementia now. Standardized ginkgo daily for at least 22 weeks. It takes time. Make that point. Those taking ginkgo delayed the decline in activities of daily living by 22 months. 22 months, and they found it saved anywhere from $7,000 to $60,000 in the care of the dementia patients just taking the ginkgo, which is less than a dollar a day. Save up to $60,000 in the care. You know, Alzheimer's patients, dementia patients, whatever the cause of the dementia, is very expensive to care for. It's around-the-clock care, skilled nursing care, you know? And to be able to save that, why doesn't the whole world know about this? Well, that's my question. That's why I do this program, is to help with that. Journal of Alzheimer's Disease, a review of 126 studies. Of these 126 studies, only 9 met the strict criteria for highly reliable research. 2,500 subjects. Ginkgo improves cognition, acts of daily living, clinical global assessment, neuropsychiatric symptoms with no significant side effects or safety concerns. Reviewing the reviews found the same conclusion. But there's more on ginkgo for other problems when we return.
2: 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At Morning Light, we want you to see God's work in the person right in front of you, to see His extraordinary plan at work in them, that no one is beyond the reach of His power, no life insignificant. And trusting Him means you never walk alone. In 2025, face the day with faith on Morning Light.
3: I mean, think about right now of all the evil and the wickedness that's taking place right now on planet Earth. We see it in morality. We see it politically. We see it culturally. We see it internationally. But all of this restraining of sin that's happening right now is going to be gone.

0: I'm Dr. Becker with Your Health at a Glance. Have you or someone you love recently been diagnosed with cancer? It is projected by the year 2020, some 18 million Americans will be cancer survivors. The main reason for this upward trend is our treatments for cancer are better than ever. Our cancer medicines are much improved, and we know more about how cancer works. In addition, holistic principles of cancer care are becoming standard of care treatment. Plus, research centers are discovering natural substances with true benefits for the cancer patient. This is an age of wonder, as we can incorporate both mainstream medicine and the fields of complementary and anti-aging medicine into your plan to beat cancer. I'm a cancer survivor who's here to tell you that you have more tools than ever in your battle with cancer. For Your Health at a Glance, I'm Dr. Richard Becker. There are thousands of fungal species, and at least 200 of them have been found to cause human diseases.
1: Fungal infections are common, so what can we do to protect ourselves?
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0: We're back, everyone, having a great hour talking about ginkgo biloba, aren't we? Well, to help you supplement this wonderful standardized form of ginkgo, we have a great special. We have Dr. Becker's Bionutrients, buy one, get one free on the ginkgo biloba, where you buy one bottle at the regular price, you get a second bottle free. Now, Richard, we were going through the research, which some of these are new studies, and they're really amazing.
1: Yes.
0: And I know there's quite a bit more.
1: Well, there is. We've been talking about how ginkgo helps to preserve our mental faculties as we age at the start of mild cognitive impairment or the start of dementia, and helps to slow that process down. And that's a good thing. But also, there are other benefits. Here's a study, 188 healthy younger people, 45 to 56. That's a young person. It didn't used to be when I was 30, that wasn't young, but now I'm older than that, so that is a young person. These people had good mentation, they were in good shape, and they gave them ginkgo versus a placebo. After 6 weeks, those who took the ginkgo, get this, these are normal, healthy people, improved the number of correctly recalled appointments. It tested their memory. Even normal people's memory improved. Improved recall performance, the ratio of false to correct items, they got more right, and these results reversed the effect of aging on recall. So even at a younger age, it may help your memory. And, you know, I think at 45 to 50, 55, it varies with the person, but you begin to notice, well, I'm a little more forgetful than I used to. What did I do with this and that? Did I do this? Did I do that? Did I pay that light bill? I don't want the lights to go out. Well, I got to go check. You know, when you're younger, you don't have that problem nearly as much. Now, that's not dementia. That's just forgetfulness of aging. But ginkgo helps that. Ginkgo helps that. So what I'm saying is there's a good reason to start ginkgo even at 40. Ultimately, it'll help to prevent dementia for you, but it also helps to keep the mind sharp in your younger years. What else? Let's say you're on ginkgo and you should, God forbid, have a stroke. We don't want the stroke, but if you do have a stroke while on ginkgo, you will show less damage, significantly less damage in the stroke if you're on the ginkgo. And they also found in acute stroke, if you start it, the recovery is better. If you start the ginkgo, the recovery is better because it stimulates those new brain cells. Remember, we talked about that. It improves the glucose control of the brain. They call dementia diabetes type 3. Some people call it that because they've been able to show in dementia patients they have like diabetes of the brain. It's not the rest of the body, not necessarily, but it improves the glucose control of the brain, which could be a lifelong thing. It would be very helpful for that. A review of all available literature finds there's overwhelming evidence that ginkgo protects from the damaging effects of ischemic stroke. That was in Current Topics of Medicinal Chemistry. Stroke is devastating, very disabling. Phytomedicine, 15 dyslexic children, dyslexia. This is not attention deficit hyperactivity, it's dyslexia. Open label, standard ginkgo helped improve testing scores in dyslexic students. Good to know. It's better. See, the dyslexic child will be put on Ritalin or an attention deficit drug, and it makes them worse. It doesn't work for them. Go to ginkgo for dyslexia. Taking standardized ginkgo, it's Clinical Journal of Endocrinology, with radioactive iodine treatment for Graves' disease. If you're in a situation where they need to destroy the thyroid gland for thyroid disease, your gland is not helping you, it needs to be removed. You can cut it out surgically, which is risky, or you can take radioactive iodine, and that will destroy the gland as well. Well, if you take ginkgo with this process, this helps you understand how ginkgo can protect you from radiation, whether you're being radiated for cancer treatment or you're getting a chest x-ray just for a checkup. And you don't want the extra damage from radiation. Who needs it? I understand that. Ginkgo helps to protect normal tissues from radiation damage. All the while, the radiation goes to where it needs to go and do its work. I don't know how ginkgo knows to do that, but it does. It helps to protect normal tissues. Psychiatric research, a review of 8 double-blind placebo-controlled trials involving over 1,000 patients. Ginkgo provides significant amelioration of total and negative symptoms of schizophrenia. Ginkgo helps schizophrenics. Now, if you have a loved one with schizophrenia, you need the help of a professional. There's no doubt about that. I wouldn't try to treat that on your own, but they've been able to show it helps. And the schizophrenic, if he's taking antipsychotic medication with the ginkgo, they have fewer side effects because of how ginkgo protects the brain from ongoing damages. That's worth looking into. And scientists have done this. If you have a loved one with schizophrenia, consider adding ginkgo to their regimen. Of course, the doctor needs to know about that, but you can show them the research. This was in Psychiatry Research 2015, a review of 8 double-blind placebo-controlled trials. It is helpful in schizophrenia. Wonderful. Next one. Common side effect of schizophrenia medications is the tardive dyskinesia. We just said that it helps with the side effects of the medicine. This study proved that. Anesthesia, 2009, animal study designed to resemble ruptured disc with nerve impingement. Ginkgo helps with nerve origin pain. Ruptured disc, diabetic neuropathy, anything that's causing this ongoing carpal tunnel, you know, anything with the nerves. It helps to maintain healthy nerve function. Virtually all the studies investigating non-standardized ginkgo have failed in their benefit, but the standardized is helpful. Let's see. Can we go to our break now? Let's do our break now. And when we return, I want to talk about the German E-Commission, which is one of the world's leading authorities of herbal therapies. What do they say about ginkgo? What do they recommend ginkgo for? We'll have that when we return. Every day, about 200 million Americans do not get enough of a key essential mineral.
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2: Here is our hope for you today. I'm Cindy Becker. Do you feel that you'll never really be joyful and happy in your life? The Reverend Billy Graham wrote about these two emotions, joy and happiness. Dr. Graham says, joy is not the same as happiness, although they may overlap. Happiness depends on circumstances. Joy depends on God. In Psalm 30, David, whose life seemed an endless battle, experienced joy despite his problems as king of Israel. David wrote, "You turned my wailing into dancing. You removed my sackcloth and clothed me with joy, that my heart may sing to you and not be silent." If you are struggling to find joy in your life, pray to God. Count your blessings. Joy depends on God. I'm Cindy Becker. This is our hope for you today.
1: 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It's required for the proper function of nearly 4,000 genes and 1,000 metabolic chemical reactions.
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0: We're back, everyone. 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
1: Okay. You know, we get the question frequently, I'm on Plavix as a platelet inhibitor to keep my blood flowing. I have sticky blood, apparently, and the doctors want my blood to flow better, and I'm on Plavix. They want me to take Plavix. But I don't like it. I don't like the way it feels, or I've made a decision not to use medicines unless to save my life. I mean, these are all attitudes that are fairly common in today's world, and I admire you for making an effort to do things more naturally. What is the alternative to Plavix, or drugs in that category? I'll tell you what it is. It's ginkgo biloba, because ginkgo does these things. It inhibits those platelets. It keeps the snowflake. The platelet is a snowflake in the bloodstream that if there's damage to the arterial or vascular wall, the snowflakes plug it up. It's kind of like radiator stop leak liquid. You ever heard of that, guys? I know the guys know about that. If you have a tiny hole in your radiator on your car, you put the stop leak stuff in the car radiator, and it plugs that tiny little hole till you can get it fixed. And by the way, ginger is the primary ingredient of that substance. But we're talking about in the human body to prevent these little snowflakes from getting sticky and plugging up when there is no damage to the artery, when there's no damage to the capillary, to keep the blood flowing. Ginkgo does that. So I want to make that point, because so many people get on Plavix. And maybe you should be on Plavix. You have to make these decisions with you and your doctor. But the alternative to Plavix is ginkgo biloba. Now, I promised you the German E-Commission. This is an organization in Germany that helps the socialized medicine of Germany to decide how they will use ginkgo and for what conditions. And the only reason I'm bringing this up is because they are very learned people. And they spend a lot of time doing the research on this, and their conclusion is that ginkgo can be used for the treatment of dementia. Number one, it slows the decline of dementia, and it helps to preserve memory and mental clarity. And in my words, it helps to reduce the cost of caring for those who are headed towards Alzheimer's disease or dementia of any cause. So it's very cost effective. Very cost effective. It improves pain-free walking due to claudication. Claudication is a narrowing of arteries due to plaques in the legs. So the blood cannot flow to the muscles, and you get angina of the legs. You get ischemia in the legs, and it hurts. And people can't walk to the mailbox. They can't go to the grocery store. They can't walk to church from the parking lot. It hurts. They have to stop. They call it claudication. If you have it, you know it. Ginkgo makes the walking further. You can go further because the platelets aren't sticky, and it helps to improve circulation. So the German E-Commission says if you have claudication, ginkgo will help you with that. If you have vertigo, the room is spinning, subjective feeling that the room is spinning, or tinnitus, ringing in the bzzz, always consistent, never ends, tortured by sound, really. That's what tinnitus. Ginkgo helps with that. It helps to reperfuse the inner ear, the workings of the ear, helps it to heal, helps get rid of the toxic load. And remember, hearing is a nerve function. So any nerve function tends to improve with ginkgo, or at least the decline of disease is slowed. And that's an important distinction to understand. But in any case, we want to slow disease. Any vascular condition that compromises blood flow, including atherosclerosis, according to the German E-Commission, ginkgo can be used for that. Like

0: growing body of evidence that these fossils are of recent origin, likely deposited in Noah's flood. We hope to see you next time on Digging for Truth.
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4: We're back, everyone. We've had a great hour talking about ginkgo, haven't we? And just a quick reminder, I don't want you to miss that special, that buy one, get one free, where you buy one bottle of Dr. Becker's Bionutrients Ginkgo Biloba, you get the second bottle free, and that is the standardized version. So, Richard, how is the best way to supplement ginkgo?
5: Well, you start with the standardized ginkgo, as we've described in this program, and 24% ginkgo flavone glycosides. That's another thing to look for, standardized. And they typically come in 120 milligram capsule. If we made them much bigger, some people couldn't swallow that. So it comes in two capsules, your proper dose, 240 milligrams. Take them at the same time. That is the studied dose proven to help slow the advance of cognitive function. So reproduce the study. This is the whole point of science, folks. It gives you thousands of people's experience in a highly controlled manner so you know what's doing what, and we want to replicate that. You're not saving yourself anything by just taking one a day and say, well, that should work. Don't do that. It won't help you. Two at once, and that's it. 240 milligrams of the standardized. Now, everyone wants to know, well, what are the side effects? Like I mentioned before, the side effects of ginkgo are less than the placebo. It's really quite amazing to have something like that. Now, there is one potential area of concern, and that is the theoretical and possible interaction with other drugs. And some researchers have made this point. If you are on warfarin, Coumadin, Plavix, aspirin therapy, or a monoamine oxidase inhibitor, if you're on those, you know what I'm talking about. You really maybe shouldn't take ginkgo biloba. If you're on a platelet inhibitor, if you're on warfarin, you can take ginkgo if you're willing to do the blood test to lower your warfarin dose. You follow me? Don't just take and say things will work out because it's a natural product, I won't have any trouble. Don't do that, because we do know that there is the potential for interaction with your clotting factors. That's the point we're taking. You keep the blood flowing, right? We made a big point of that. And if you're taking a powerful drug like warfarin to do the same thing, it may be too thin the blood. Does that make sense? But you can combine the two if you're willing to take the studies, do the blood tests to lower your warfarin dose so you get it just right. It is my personal belief that if more people used ginkgo, they wouldn't need warfarin or Coumadin. That's my personal belief. But no drug company is going to do that study. They don't want to interfere with their profits and sales. So we may never know the truth on that. Recently, a study was released that said ginkgo does not interfere with warfarin, but that's only one study, and you and I are the only ones who know about that. Your doctors don't know about that. So I hope I've been clear on that. I don't want anybody to have any trouble with any of these products, so we need to use them smartly and use them wisely. Standardized ginkgo, 120 milligrams per capsule. Take two of them at the same time and do it every day. When I started taking ginkgo, within 48 hours, I said to myself, you know, I feel clearer today. It helped me that quickly. Whether it will help you that quickly or not, I don't know. But the studies say with time, it will help to maintain your mental abilities. And this translates into caring for yourself longer with a better quality of life and a clear approach and mental attitude. All of these, it's really quite remarkable. It's one of the singular elements that can prolong a good, healthy life. So thank you for your kind attention. We'll see you tomorrow, folks.
4: Thanks, everyone. We'll see you tomorrow right here on Your Health. Bye-bye.
6: How do I know that my profession of faith is motivated by the possession of true saving faith?
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9: 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He and I will be discussing the Reformation, the church noise then, and God's voice now. What did the Reformation teach us? Much. And we pray that you will come and join us as we talk about living above the noise, even in the midst of chaos.
10: Multiple sclerosis may be a part of who you are, but it doesn't define you.
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0: Well, praise the Lord and welcome to the Christian and the Culture. We want you to understand just how important it is to walk with God every day. And we are convinced that when you walk with God, your quality of life will be much better. Don't allow the enemy to pull you back into the traps of your worldly life, your past existence. Learn the freedom of walking in the Spirit. We want you to enjoy your Christian journey, not endure it. Today we are excited to bring you a super segment from Hebrews chapter 11. We want to talk with you about walking with God. Oh, my friend, walking with God is not making you super spiritual where your eyes roll back in your head and you just go off in your prayer language every 10 minutes. No, it is exciting to walk with God. I'm telling you, I enjoy just walking with God. I have grown to the place where I just like spending time with Him.
1: Yes.
0: I just enjoy spending time with my Heavenly Father. And today we are going to focus on another great character from Hebrews chapter 11. And that character is Enoch. And Pastor Brian is going to work us through this discussion as we talk about the life of Enoch and what it means to walk with God. So grab your Bible, get yourself situated. And now Pastor Brian's going to lead us down this road of walking with God.
1: Wow. Thank you so much, Bishop, for the open monologue here. So we're going to go with walking with God. Enoch, I chose Enoch because he's one of the studies I was always intrigued. He's the shortest, but I think one of the most powerful mentions in Scripture. He walked with God and he was no more.
0: Mm.
1: And you know, you can't just leave me on that cliffhanger, right? Because there's so much to explore with such a phrase. You don't hear it with anyone else. You just hear something about this man's life. It pleased God to the point that he was no longer there. Naturally, we do studies on this. And I know many people have, over the years, have gone through the study of the book of Enoch and all those things. So not to bring mention so much to that. But he's pre-flood. He has a very hard ministry life. He's dealing with a fallen world. You know, most people think pre-flood was only like a couple years.
2: Right.
1: But, you know, you're talking about centuries and centuries of time. Humanity's at an all-time high. Obviously, the sin of humans is so disruptive. We know there's an episode in Genesis 6 that interrupts everything. Right, it feels like the writer says creation's here, God did this, he built this, he did such a great thing, beautiful thing. Oh, something happened where the angels, right? And we know these aren't the sons, these are not men, these are, you know, the B'nai Elohim, I think. These are the ones that come from heaven and come down and disrupt humanity at a greater level. Well, Enoch has the assignment to be the prophet called to kind of bring people back to God in a world where they definitely don't want him. And now he's got to fight disruptive beings and all these other things. He literally has the charge of rebuking what looks like demigods and all these other things, speaking for God in a world that's completely against him. It doesn't say it was perfect. It just says, obviously, his walk with God was so good that God was so pleased. In some of the writings, you see where God may have brought him up, showed him great things in the heavens, showed him things that, you know, most people would never have seen. But God took pleasure in showing this man other things, simply at some point to be right. I don't think he's the writer of the book, but simply to be talked about at a later date so that you and I can put pieces to the small puzzle. Who was this man?
0: Mm-hmm.
1: Why so influential? We know his lineage is good because he's from Adam. You know, he's before Noah. He's Noah's grandfather, I believe. So we understand why Noah has a legacy. We understand why he has a legacy. So God has been orally passed down through this whole narrative until you get to Enoch. And then Enoch just walks with God. He's no more. But yet there's a lot of things happen. So I think his faith, his walk with God, was more in the action of not becoming part of the culture around him or the world around him, more than what we would call just spiritual faith, right? He was good because he wasn't corrupt. and the corruption was all around him. Yeah. And Noah carries the same legacy. He wasn't perfect, but he wasn't as corrupt as the world around him. And God chooses him and says, I'm going to use you to kind of bring a deliverance. So that's kind of my opening dialogue with Enoch, that the mystery about him is so great. He was a powerful figure to the Hebrew folks that even Paul quotes and Jude writes about him as well. So, and then he winds up in Hebrews as well. So he's a powerful figure in a world that we didn't know.
2: Yeah, I think you're absolutely right, Pastor Brian, that because of where he lived,
1: yes,
2: and the wickedness of the world,
1: yes,
2: and everything around him, his faith was one that allowed him to be relational with God,
1: yes,
2: to be integral,
1: yes,
2: to walk with God closely,
1: yes,
2: and that's where his faith is attributed to.
1: Absolutely.
2: Again, I like to call it a relational faith,
1: yes,
2: where your faith.

0: Everything creates issues for me. And then Pastor Tim, I was okay before he started with that. You know, he has sliced faith up into compartments.
1: Yeah.
0: Saving faith, relational faith.
1: Yeah.
0: You know, and
1: yeah.
0: I'm sitting here watching the broadcast thinking, okay, which one do I have?
1: Yeah.
0: And I understand it's very compelling because
1: sure.
0: it challenges you
1: sure.
0: to move beyond the doldrums of salvation.
1: Yeah.
0: So thanks for that.
1: Yeah, yeah.
0: But Paul writes the things that were written aforetime were written for our learning.
1: Yes, sir.
0: Okay, so while this is New Testament, mm-hmm. legitimate New Testament.
1: Yeah.
0: Now we can take it from the 21st century and say
1: yes.
0: this was written aforetime.
1: Sure.
0: What do we learn about Enoch?
1: Mm-hmm.
0: The story you told about
1: yes.
0: the way the world was, it's critical.
1: Yes.
0: But what do we learn and how do we make that a type for the modern church today?
1: I think it speaks of intentionality. It speaks of the scripture always has this phrase in New Testament throughout is hold on mm-hmm. to that which you were given, mm-hmm. right? Don't let it go. And you know, you hold tight to it. And I think that's the clarion call for the church is hold on to what you were given. And don't loosen the grip. Stay hold on it. Even though the world around you is going to get more and more wicked. That's a promise. It's a known fact. You can pray, but the world is still going to turn the way it needs to turn. But you hold on to that which was passed down to you.
2: Yeah.
1: And if
2: yeah.
1: the church is great... It didn't say be super. It says hold on,
2: yeah.
1: right?
2: Yeah.
1: So I want to encourage every believer, hold on to what you were given. The pastoral teachings, church attendance, all of those things matter. And I'm going to say to anybody challenged in life, hold on to what you were given and don't let go. Don't loosen the grip.
2: Yeah, I agree. Again, Pastor Brian, again, by the time we get to Hebrews 11,
1: yes, sir.
2: These are the examples.
1: Yes, sir.
2: This is what we should be.
1: This is what it looks
2: we
1: like.
2: We should be doing. And then it goes over to in chapter 11. Says we have this great cloud of witnesses,
1: yeah.
2: right?
1: Yeah.
2: Cheering us on, right?
1: Cheering us on.
2: Like,
1: yeah.
2: So this is the example. And I think for today,
1: yes.
2: what we can take away from Enoch's life is that in the midst of a wicked world,
1: yes.
2: in the midst of a culture in a fallen system,
1: yeah.
2: we don't give in to that.
1: That's
2: we
1: exactly
2: don't we
1: right.
2: don't indulge. We don't engraft ourselves
1: yeah.
2: into the way of the world, as Paul says, be not conformed to this world, right?
1: Yes.
2: So I think that's one of the biggest lessons or one of the greater lessons that we can take from Enoch's life.
1: Absolutely.
2: Based on his relationship with the Lord, his faith to live in a time
1: yes.
2: where wickedness abound and God says, I'm so pleased with him.
1: Yes.
2: Like, again, and he was found no more.
1: Found no more.
2: Like, that's a level of faith.
1: Listen, yeah. it's almost
0: yeah.
1: scary.
0: Yeah.
1: You'll notice with all of the folks in Hebrews 11, all of the stories about what they've, it's never that they had faith and just lived real easy and
2: right.
1: clean.
2: Simple, right.
0: Right. Right.
1: They had faith and they lived so simple.
0: Wow.
1: All of theirs is they lived in caves and yet they endured, right?
2: Yeah.
1: They overcame
2: yeah.
1: severe persecution and yet they endured.
2: Yeah.
1: So there's something about the nature of a person that walks with God. And this is a PowerPoint. We have adopted a theory in Christianity that walking with God means you're exempt from trouble, pain, and even some persecution
2: yeah.
1: when the hallmark of it, the acme, if you will, of walking by faith is that you're going to go through.
2: Mm.
1: You're going to be tested. And it's almost like you don't qualify until you actually have gone through some of the grit.
0: Mm.
1: And everything in Hebrews 11 tells me you're called to go through it and you're going to need to walk with God in order to make it. And talk to us, Pastor Tim.
2: Pastor Brian, you said something so key. You know, Christianity today, or believers today, we always talk about favor and miracles
1: yes,
2: and blessings,
1: yes,
2: and,
1: yes.
2: but nobody talks about suffering.
1: Nobody no. talks
2: There's
1: about suffering.
2: There's a whole
1: suffering.
2: Theology around suffering.
1: Yes, it is.
2: And they needed
1: yes,
2: faith. All of those individuals in the Hall of Faith,
1: yes.
2: they needed faith
1: yes.
2: to endure suffering.
1: They absolutely
2: Abraham
1: needed.
2: And Moses and Enoch
1: it.
2: And all of these, Rahab, and all of these
1: they
2: people,
1: needed.
2: Right, needed faith to endure
1: yes,
2: hardship and to endure suffering. And we don't know how to suffer well for God. We don't. Because

0: and we don't realize that even in the scripture says what faith produces.
1: Yes, sir.
0: Perseverance,
1: yes, sir.
0: Hope, all of those things,
1: yes,
0: right?
1: Yes, yes.
0: It produces sound character.
1: It does.
0: Right, for God, sound character for the kingdom. And we need faith,
1: yes,
0: to
1: sir.
0: Be able to do that.
1: Yes,
0: without
1: sir.
0: It, as the scripture said, without faith, it's impossible
1: to please God.
0: Yeah.
2: Now, you guys are, I'm thanking God for what you're saying. And I'm looking at this man, and this is for Pastor Tim, because this is, would you call Enoch in typology a type of the church that experiences the rapture?
0: A type of the church that experiences the rapture?
2: Because he was walking with God until he was gone.
0: Yeah, I don't know if that's my theology.
2: Okay.
0: Yeah, I don't know if that's my theology. In terms of the church being raptured out, I don't think I would lean towards that type.
2: Because there are some that do.
0: That do, yeah.
2: They use Enoch and they say, oh, look, you walk with God, and there aren't many passages that talk about his struggles.
1: That's right.
2: As much as that phrase, he walks with God,
1: yes.
2: And then boom, he's gone.
1: Yes.
0: Right, but his righteousness is what really, really attributes to that as well. And when you look at the church...
2: It's a little different.
1: Not so much.
2: Now, our listeners, I'm sure everyone's inundated with the phrase, please God.
0: Yeah. Yes.
2: And it's very uncertain.
1: Yeah,
2: it's
1: sure.
2: Like the X in algebra. It's it's an anomaly.
0: So
2: when you hear the term, please God,
1: yes, sir.
2: What does that mean to you? And then I'm going to want you to do it. What does that mean to you to hear the term, please God?
1: Yes.
2: Because it sounds like... there's effort, there's works, there are things that I can classify. So when you look at Enoch, it says he had the testimony that he pleased God, and it kind of leaves it there for us to determine what that looks like.
1: Yes, they're never, and I've not read all of the writings, but some of what I've read about the pieces, the missing pieces in the puzzle of his life, none of them say he did anything super extraordinary.
2: Mm-hmm.
1: He learned the secret ingredients to pleasing God was closeness, which is why he's the only one that has the phraseology of he walked with God and then he was no more.
2: Yeah.
1: So I think the secret that's not so much a secret is learning how do I become so close to God that he wants to share with me.
0: Yeah.
1: Right? He wanted to share with him so much. And once again, just reading some of the historical parts, God shared with him. He shared cosmos. He shared fallen angel things. He shared the world to come. He shared with him because he was close to him.
0: Yeah.
1: And I liken that to how the believer is supposed to please God, is find that space to be close to God.
2: Okay.
1: Not the busyness, but the closeness.
0: Yeah, and I think out of that, what Pastor Brian says, comes the other things in terms of how I live and please God.
1: Absolutely.
0: I think Pastor Brian talks more about relational, which I love, and he's absolutely 100% right. But in terms of how do we live that out now? How do we live it out practically?
2: Right.
0: How do I please God? Yeah. You know, Scripture says, "If you love me, keep my commandments." Right. We know what the Scripture said, but just a few examples. How do I forgive when I'm still hurt? You know. How do I love difficult people, right? How do I love my brother and my sister when I'm offended, right? And so if we please God, it means that one of my favorite scriptures is in Romans 8:29.
1: Mm-hmm.
0: Everybody loves 8:28. All things work together for the good, right? But verse 29 says that the goal is for us to be conformed to the image of Christ. And I think that pleases God.
1: Yes.
0: That when we look like his son, when our life emulates and mimics the character of Christ, I think that pleases God.
1: To me, you can't do one without the other.
0: I agree.
1: Right.
2: What do you mean?
1: If I'm not relational, I'll never forgive.
0: Yeah.
1: Right. Forgiveness is too much of a performance mechanism people think is of the mind, but that's really about closeness.
2: We don't have enough time to deal with that.
0: See, now we got 9 minutes.
2: You're going over into my bailiwick. Because I tell you, it's I think we can avoid sin easier than we can forgive.
1: I agree. I agree 120%.
2: And unforgiveness is not put on the same level as adultery, fornication,
1: no,
2: even coming from our preaching.
1: No, it is not.
2: You've never seen, we've seen lines, people come down if you commit fornication,
1: yeah,
2: if you're
1: yeah.
2: smoking, but we've never seen yeah. a line yeah. that says, come down here if you got somebody you don't forgive.
0: Yeah.
1: Yeah.
0: yeah. yeah.
2: And
0: yeah.
2: and I tell you, I've walked with God since I was 14.
1: Yeah.
2: And I got people in prison.
1: Yeah. Yeah.
2: And I can justify it.
1: Yeah.
0: How, Bishop, how do you justify that with scripture?
2: I
1: he didn't say
2: it
1: with scripture.
2: See?
1: He didn't say it with scripture.
0: But that's,
1: he
0: our,
1: said,
0: but that's
2: this,
0: our guide.
2: This is my brother here.
0: That's our guide, though.
2: I'm not trying to justify it.
0: I think,
2: a good question, though. I think what happens mm-hmm. is that we forget consequences
0: sure.
2: of actions.
0: Sure.
2: And I use this periodically. Wow. I believe, I mean, I can't prove it. I'm not that way. But I believe when God killed the animal and wrapped Adam up in it, the shedding of the blood,
1: yes.
2: I think God forgave Adam. That's just
1: Absolutely.
2: What I think.
0: Yeah, of course. Yeah.
2: But he did not exonerate him from the consequence of his action.
1: He
2: said, I don't see God saying, well, I forgive you, son, but and I'm going to wipe away and everybody's going to live right. He said, I forgive you, mm-hmm. but there's still consequences
1: of course,
2: to your action.
1: Gotta live it out.
2: There are consequences
1: sure
2: that we
1: is.
2: Do not pay attention to, and we'll tell the
1: yeah.
2: person to forgive them,
1: yeah.
2: and we ignore the consequences of the actions.
1: Yeah.
2: Does
1: true.
2: Forgiveness require a removal and a forgetting of the consequences?
0: You know, because forgiveness is not that we act like something did not happen.
2: Right.
0: So we don't. However, we have to allow the consequences to be up to the Lord and not us.
2: No, I'm not. I don't mean the consequences that we work. I mean, if someone offends and hurts us or
0: sure.
2: does something to us,
1: yeah.
2: and there are consequences.
0: Sure.
2: Let's
0: mm-hmm.
2: say, for example, I'm involved with a group, and in that group, I offend one of the leaders of the
1: sure.
2: group, and they cut my thumb off.
0: Sure. Yeah.
2: Mm-hmm. Well, the consequence of them
0: sure.
2: cutting
0: yeah.
2: my thumb, I don't have a thumb anymore.
0: Yeah.
2: And I say to them, hey, I got saved. I forgive
1: yeah.
2: you.
0: Yeah.
2: But it doesn't mean I'm going to get my thumb back.
1: You may not
0: yeah.
1: get that thumb.
2: So
0: yeah,
2: there are
0: course.
2: Consequences.
0: Yeah. Yeah, I agree with that.
2: Now,
0: yeah.
2: walking with God.
1: Yeah.
2: Walking with God
1: yeah.
2: that you
1: yeah.
2: talked about. Walking with God, does that exonerate me from dealing with the consequences of the offense?
1: No. It does
0: no.
1: not.
2: So then the Christian has to learn how to, what we call forgiveness. I don't
1: yes.
2: think what we call forgiveness is really forgiveness. I think what we call forgiveness is like saying God bless you to a sneeze.
1: Right, right.
2: But when Jesus right. talks about forgiveness,
1: you know,
2: I think he's the only person who has the capacity to totally forgive. Because God makes a statement about himself.
1: Yeah.
2: He says, I will cast it as far as the east is from the west, which
1: yeah.
2: means I totally exonerate
1: yeah.
2: you.
0: Yeah.
1: Don't know it.
2: I can't do that.
0: But don't
1: no.
0: we have that nature?
2: I can't do that.
1: I don't think it's possible.
0: But don't we
1: you.
0: Have the nature of Christ, though?
2: Not as long as we have memory.
0: So I know, but that's a different thing. Because, again, that goes back to your point that says forgiveness is not about acting like something did not happen or forgetting it happened, because we will never forget it, right? Even the scripture says in 1 Corinthians 13, the love chapter, that love keeps no record of wrong.
2: Agreed.
0: Right? And so when we learn to love and forgive, we don't keep record of wrong. As a matter of fact, we learn to treat you. It's almost like we reset the default settings, right?
2: I agree.
0: In the relationship, right?
2: I agree.
0: Now, again, it does not mean that we'll go back to being the same exact way.
2: I agree.
0: And in some cases, the relationship may not survive.
2: I agree.
0: And that's okay as well. But walking away as a believer, my responsibility is to forgive. And there are times, and we have to be honest. You're a forensic psychologist. You know this. We have to be honest with our emotions.
2: Yes.
0: We have to be in tune
2: yes.
0: with
2: yes. Yes.
0: With,
2: yes.
0: with the pain
2: yes.
0: and the trauma
2: yes.
0: of something that happened and work through those emotions and release people. I was talking to somebody recently about forgiving.
2: Mm-hmm.
0: And he asked me about that. And they asked me, how do I forgive and I'm still hurt?
2: Mm.
0: I said, great question.
2: Mm.
0: I said, because, and the question that I posed to them was, will your forgiveness be different today, based on the infraction, in 25 days from now based on the infraction. It won't be. The infraction is still the
3: it's
0: same.
3: It's still there.
0: Right. Right. And so, so in our world, if you forgive, again, back to the scripture, be angry but sin not. Mm-hmm. And so the scriptures are teaching us to really handle conflict as quickly as possible. Mm-hmm. Right. And so, again, because it says, don't let the sun go down on your wrath. Mm-hmm.
1: Yeah.
0: Right. And so when we look at it from that perspective, it's like the forgiveness piece is for us.
3: Wow.
0: It's not for the individual. It's for and again, I'm not pontificating like it's just simple to
1: right.
0: do.
1: It's not
0: but
1: simple.
0: But, yeah. but it's process. Necessary. Yeah, it's necessary. Yeah. Thanks, yeah. Pastor Brian. Yeah. It's necessary yeah. and it is difficult. Bishop.
2: It comes yeah. from the concept of Pastor Brian saying Enoch walked with God and pleased
0: yeah.
2: God.
0: Yeah.
2: Now with my mind. I'm not allowed to say I'm pragmatic.
1: True.
2: The Lord just dealt with me big time.
1: You
2: about
1: can't
2: that.
1: Say that, yes.
2: I can't say I'm pragmatic. Mm-hmm. But I evaluate things differently. God took this man at a very early time because yes. he fathers Methuselah.
0: Methuselah, yeah. Yes.
2: And Methuselah mm-hmm. lives to 960 something,
0: yeah.
2: right? And I used to wonder, did mm-hmm. God take him quick to avoid him falling into the pressures of his culture?
1: I would say so.
2: I mean, does God operate like that? I got you now. So I'd yeah, rather bring you home yeah, while yeah. I got you
0: yeah.
2: than see something so. Going down the road.
1: I think so.
2: So you see all these differences and when mm-hmm. people die and leave this world.
1: Yeah.
2: Some live a long time
1: yeah.
2: and others he takes quickly.
1: Absolutely.
2: Does God execute his sovereign will to yes. say, I'm going to take you while I got you?
1: Yes, I think he does. And I think that's part of that rapture concept. I think that's where they get it from. That Greek word for rapture is harpazo. Harpazo really means to be snatched out at a time, like violently snatched. So maybe before it was getting ready to get really ugly, God says, you know what? Let me take you out right now and bring you with me. You've been doing so well anyway. And maybe that's where many of us ought to get the reward of walking with him, that at a time we least expect, he'll
2: concept,
1: us out.
2: The concept... For us would be, we walk with God.
1: Yes.
2: We finally learn to please him.
1: Yes.
2: We empty ourselves of that bitterness, that unforgiveness.
1: Yes, sir.
2: We have the consequences, but we learn to adapt to them.
1: That's right.
2: And then we find Jesus giving us the imperatives. Bless them that mm, curse you. Mm, mm. Pray for them. And those verbs are commands.
1: They
0: yeah.
1: are commands.
2: So he's
1: yeah.
2: saying, you have to do this.
1: You yeah. have to.
2: And then he says, all right. I'm going to take you out of the world.
1: Yeah.
2: And I think once we're gone,
1: yeah.
2: it gets worse.
1: Oh, it gets worse.
2: So
1: gets
2: I'm going
1: worse.
2: To take you out.
1: Yes.
2: And that sign to the world is you're really in trouble now.
1: You're in trouble yeah. now. Yeah. Once that
2: And
1: happens.
2: So he takes Enoch out. And he
1: yes.
2: and then later on, you read God prophesies through him. He
1: yes,
2: sees
1: he does.
2: Saints. He sees the Lord coming back with mm-hmm. thousands of saints.
1: Yes.
2: And he has that letter
1: yes, yes.
2: and all the other great things that go
1: yes,
2: with
1: sir.
2: It. But I'm telling you, this is a fantastic
1: yeah, no
2: study.
1: Time,
2: Are you like Enoch today? Are you walking with God? Do you please God? Listen, stop trying so hard to do stuff.
1: Yeah.
2: That's religious. And just enjoy him. Just enjoy God. Just enjoy the walk with God.
1: Yes.
2: God is great, but yes. he's so loving and so forgiving. And he allows us to learn through the mistakes we make.
1: Yes.
2: So today we want you to focus on the life of Enoch. Walk with God every day. Walk with him and please him by obeying his word.
1: Yes.
2: Getting that word into your life until transformation takes place. And then you will experience the joy of being in step with our Holy Father. God bless you. We'll see you again on The Christian and the Culture.

0: You know, as we come closer to the end of all times, the Spirit of the Lord has let us know that we need to have faith in order to sustain ourselves during turbulent issues in our lives. Many are beginning to fall away from the Word of God. In fact, the Apostle Paul says that one of the signs of the end, there would be a great falling away. This has troubled me over the past few months, and I decided, being led of the Lord, to write a book about living by faith. In order for us to please God, the Bible says, they that come to Him must believe that He is, because without faith, you cannot please the Lord. I want you to buy this book, get it into your library, and begin to read through its principles. I intentionally wrote this book in a non-theological fashion so that you can grab the principles of faith, apply them to your daily life, and grow up in salvation, but also grow up in your faith in the living God. We pray that the words that you read will encourage your heart, cause your mind to be focused on the Word of God, and let our enemy, Satan, know that you will not be defeated because you cannot be destroyed. Thank you for praying for us and standing with us, but make every effort to get this particular book into your library, Living by Faith. I thank you in advance for supporting this ministry and pray that the Lord would ever bless your life and encourage your heart as you live by faith.
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1: Thanks for joining us for CBN Newswatch. I'm Lori Johnson. Today is Friday, August 14th. We begin with news from the Middle East. The battle over Iran is moving from the military front to the economic front as Washington prepares new measures aimed at squeezing Tehran while tensions rise across the region. CBN News Middle East correspondent Joshua Swanson has more on our top story from Jerusalem.
2: The Trump administration says its naval blockade is taking a serious toll on Iran's economy and hurting its military and ability to finance its terrorist groups. Treasury Secretary Scott Bessent says even tougher measures are coming next week.
3: So it will be a combination of economic isolation like the world has never seen before and the continued blockade in the Strait of Hormuz that will keep anything from going in or out of the Iranian ports.
2: But the battle over the Strait of Hormuz is far from settled. Defense Secretary Pete Hegseth says the U.S. Navy can maintain the blockade as long as necessary.
4: Indefinitely, the United States Navy can maintain a blockade like that, because we'll rotate ships in and out as we have and will continue to.
2: President Trump says the U.S. has total control of the strategic waterway, writing on Truth Social, "I think we will keep it." Iran disputes the idea of U.S. control, insisting the strait remains blocked until Tehran's conditions are met. And there was more violence overnight, with the United Arab Emirates accusing Iran of attacking two vessels belonging to Abu Dhabi's National Oil Company. No injuries were reported. Vice President J.D. Vance says Washington's objectives remain clear.
5: I think this ends with the United States in a stronger position, with Iran not having a nuclear weapon, and with the Strait of Hormuz returned to a place where oil and gas prices are stable for the American people.
2: Meanwhile, Israel is closely watching another front. Surveillance soldiers along the Gaza border are reportedly warning of armed terrorist activity inside the strip, raising painful memories of warnings before October 7th that went unheeded. And in Judea and Samaria, Israeli and American officials are condemning violence by Israelis against Palestinians as Israeli security forces move against those accused of illegal actions.
6: We are opposed to violence. We believe that the authorities and only they should take whatever action is necessary rather than others. That is not right, and it causes immense damage.
2: From Iran to Gaza and Judea and Samaria, Israel and its allies are facing multiple flashpoints as Washington tries to pressure Tehran without widening the war.
1: And Joshua Swanson is with us now from Jerusalem. Joshua, Scott Bessent said these new economic measures will be announced next week. What do we know about what form they could take?
7: Hey, Lori. Yeah, that was an incredible statement he made. Sanctions unlike anything seen in the history of economic isolation. While baseline sanctions are already active, there's a lot of speculation amongst the financial intelligence sources about just what the next phase of Operation Epic Fury will look like. Where they're landing is first, they expect aggressive secondary sanctions targeting mid-tier banks in Hong Kong, mainland China, and the UAE. They are still processing illicit oil revenue through shadow exchange networks. We're talking black markets. Analysts are saying direct blacklisting of small refineries and third-party ship management firms who are keeping Tehran's shadow fleet floating. And finally, the Treasury is expected to start holding foreign institutions directly liable. If your business or your partners are handling Iranian funds, Scott Bessent is coming for you.
1: There was a report that the U.S. lost 45 Reaper drones, roughly $1.3 billion in hardware. Does this attrition rate suggest the U.S. may need to change its operational approach around the Strait of Hormuz?
7: Well, Lori, losing that hardware, it's definitely forced an operational pivot at CENTCOM. It was expensive. But in the end, this could be a real win for the U.S. military. In the face of Iran's heavy electronic jamming and their air defenses around the strait, those slow Reaper drones, they proved far too vulnerable. But again, opportunity, Washington is adapting. This is their opportunity. They're adapting fast. They've learned their lesson. So just yesterday, CENTCOM officially announced the launch of Task Force Falcon Strike. It sounds like a video game, but it's real. It's a brand new multi-domain, multinational attack drone task force, and this is what they said, quote, the unit called Task Force Falcon Strike will employ one-way attack drones consisting of unmanned systems from above, on, and below the sea, operated by military support staff from the United States and regional partners. This was directly born out of the tactical realities of Operation Epic Fury. It marks a shift from legacy surveillance platforms to a resilient joint attack capability really designed specifically to survive modern combat around the Gulf. And U.S. allies will benefit from this new task force, as they have offered, CENTCOM has offered membership to regional partners in the Persian Gulf and likely here in Israel.
1: Now, the UAE directly accused Iran of piracy after attacking two ADNOC tankers. Are we seeing Gulf Arab states becoming more vocal in confronting Tehran? And could this push Saudi Arabia or the Emirates toward even closer security cooperation with Israel?
7: Yeah, they called it an act of piracy, not to be confused with any sort of pirate movies, boarding vessels and stealing loot. This is really economic blackmail. It marks a major turning point in Abu Dhabi's posture. Tehran is attacking commercial shipping, and they're actively pushing these nations into tighter security alignment with the U.S. and Israel. I mean, Israel recently deployed the Iron Dome. So this is an unprecedented moment. It's the behind-the-scenes intelligence sharing, coordination in the Persian Gulf, and Iran is just simply pushing these other countries, these Persian Gulf nations, toward Israel and the United States.
1: Joshua, reports are that the USS George Washington is en route to relieve the Abraham Lincoln after 240 days at sea. That's like 8 months. What does the rotation tell us about how long the Pentagon expects this naval blockade to continue?
7: Yeah, it's a massive toll on the U.S. Navy, but just recently addressing Congress regarding this exact criticism, Pete Hegseth stated that the diminishing readiness is not there. It's completely misrepresented, and the U.S. remains combat ready. For Tehran and the Persian Gulf, however, back-to-back aircraft carrier deployments, this signals Tehran that the blockade will be sustained indefinitely.
1: All right, so what can we expect on today's Jerusalem Dateline?
7: Lord, it's going to be a great show. It's called Putting the Squeeze on Iran. Of course, we're going to go deep on Secretary Bessent and these new sanctions. But the real win is our very own Chris Mitchell scored an exclusive interview with Ambassador Mike Huckabee. They discuss a range of topics surrounding his support for Israel. Of course, his views on Iran, President Trump, his time as ambassador, his time in the bomb shelters, and all kinds of good stuff. So be sure you check that out on Jerusalem Dateline today.
1: We definitely will. All right, our CBN News Middle East correspondent, Joshua Swanson, thanks for being with us. And you can see the latest Jerusalem Dateline on the CBN News app or on YouTube. Well, leaders in the U.S. and around the globe are calling for a day of prayer for Iran. A gathering is set today at Oasis Church in Middletown, Ohio. It follows 21 days of fasting and intercession for Iran. Lou Engle, founder of The Call, calls it a divine invitation to contend for breakthrough at a pivotal moment in history. The event, which includes prayer for a harvest of salvations in the Middle East and prayers for physical healing, will be live streamed. Coming up, Middle East Bureau Chief Chris Mitchell talks one-on-one with Ambassador to Israel Mike Huckabee. Stay with us. 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
5: 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Here's a quick look at other headlines making news. Jury selection is underway in a California court in what could be a landmark case for social media platforms. Tech giant Meta, the parent company of Facebook and Instagram, is facing federal charges claiming the company knowingly harmed children's mental health by designing its product to keep kids hooked. States attorneys general say features like endless scrolling and push notifications led to addiction and mental health issues in young people. Earlier this week, a federal appeals court ruled Section 230 of the Communications Decency Act did not provide legal immunity from the more than 3,000 lawsuits against Meta and fellow social media platforms. Meta has denied the allegations and plans to appeal the ruling while calling the latest charges unsubstantiated. Opening statements are expected to start next week. Search and rescue efforts are now underway after a catastrophic earthquake hit Colombia Monday. The 7.4 magnitude quake caused damage to homes and buildings, more than 270 people killed, and hundreds remain missing. Operation Blessing is on the ground helping those in need, the team distributing hot meals and supplies. You can help with the relief efforts. For more information and ways to donate, visit ob.org. Although the Mideast is embroiled in war, U.S. Ambassador to Israel Mike Huckabee says his hope for peace is firmly rooted in his Christian faith. Here's his one-on-one interview with CBN News Middle East correspondent Chris Mitchell.
6: Ambassador Mike Huckabee, great to be with you. Thanks for joining us.
7: Thank you, Chris. Great always to be with you.
6: Ambassador, there's been many reports of tension and a rift between Prime Minister Netanyahu and President Trump. You've been in the room with them. What's the story?
7: There's not a rift, and I have been in the room. I've been on calls, and I've been with them individually before or after the calls. There is honest conversation between two leaders who actually get along quite well. They don't agree all the time on everything. But I tell people I've been married 52 years. My wife and I don't agree on everything all the time. But it doesn't mean that our relationship is shattered by the fact that we have enough, I guess, common ground that we can be honest with each other. It's refreshing that you have two leaders who are personal enough in their relationship that they can be honest with each other. So the idea that they're mad at each other or that there's a split, I would just tell you categorically that's not true.
6: We're seeing an erosion of support for Israel, seeing it in the Democratic Party and the DSA and some of the candidates that have won just in the last few days in the primaries. What's your concern about this rise of anti-Israel sentiment?
7: Well, first of all, it concerns me that it is a real effort to deny a biblical connection. That's of concern to me as a believer. As a diplomat, my concern is that it is lacking context and it's lacking truth. Because for people to have this sense of Israel doesn't matter, or that it's okay to be irrationally hateful toward Jewish people, that is a concern, because there is a very important thing that Americans tend to miss, and that is that Israel and America's relationship, it's about technology and military hardware and intelligence and all those things. But more than any of that, it is about the shared values of a Judeo-Christian foundation upon which America was built. And without that foundation, there would never have been an America.
6: And this anti-Semitism, Jew hatred, has risen exponentially since October 7th.
7: Yeah.
6: What is your concern for the Jewish people in America and around the world? And how should evangelicals stand with Israel and the Jewish people right now?
7: Sure. I think it's the greatest anxiety that Jewish people should have right now, is that everything that they thought would never happen again, and the cry after the Holocaust was never again, and here we are. We're seeing it again. And it's almost the same pattern. And the word anti-Semitic, I know we use it a lot. I've decided not to use it as much because I think people are numb to it, and it just becomes this nebulous term. They really don't know what that means. So I just use the term, it's Jew hatred, as you just did, because I feel like that's really what it comes down to, people hating Jews. And if you ask yourself why, then you come to the conclusion it's irrational. But where do they get this? They get it from TikTok, and they get it from Twitter and Instagram. They get it from so-called influencers, many of whom are paid handsomely by foreign governments to present these messages, from bots that are created in foreign countries, whether it's Qatar, Russia, China, all to create division and consternation among younger people who don't have the frame of reference, who may not have the benefit of getting news from sources that are edited and carefully vetted. These are just sources that come from anywhere in the planet, and a person can say anything he or she wants, and nobody's there to correct it or to say, wait a minute.
6: You've seen a lot here. You've seen war in Gaza, war with Iran. You've been in bomb shelters.
7: Yeah.
6: Looking forward, what gives you hope?
7: My hope is built on something far bigger than any document that human beings could sign. And it's the document that God gave us, the Bible, His Word. And when I read it and I believe it to be not just true, but infallibly true, can't be amended, can't be changed or altered. And that book is the solid rock on which I think we can all stand and say, well, you know, I don't know how things are going in the mid of the fourth quarter, but I know when the final whistle sounds, we come off this field victorious. And I'm okay with that.
6: Ambassador Huckabee, thanks so much.
7: Thank you, Chris.
6: Yeah.
7: Great to be with you. It's been my pleasure.
5: Still ahead, Michael B. Jordan gives a grandmother a surprise of a lifetime. We share her story and other headlines making news in the world of entertainment. 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
1: 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Actor Michael B. Jordan makes a grandmother's dream come true. Plus, a first look at Elijah Peel, a film inspired by a true story of a music star addicted to fame, but becomes inspired by a young girl full of faith. Ephraim Graham has these stories and more in this week's top five stories in the world of entertainment.
2: At number five,
3: what is happening to me?
4: Spider-Man and the Odyssey continue to rule the summer box office.
5: Spider-Man still dominating box offices around the world 2 weeks after release. It's now the 12th highest grossing movie ever worldwide with $1.67 billion in ticket sales.
6: I think his king is coming back.
7: No, he's not.
5: Meanwhile, The Odyssey became director Christopher Nolan's highest grossing movie ever with $1.1 billion.
4: At number four.
8: Why, hello, Michael.
9: What's up, Richard? How you doing?
8: This is your granny.
9: I see. Thank you so much for all the love you've been showing.
8: Thank you for the love you showed me.
9: Yes, ma'am.
4: Academy Award-winning actor Michael B. Jordan gives an 89-year-old grandmother from Tulsa, Oklahoma, the surprise of a lifetime. Mary went viral after her granddaughter shared a video asking why the famous actor's picture was on the wall alongside other family portraits. Jordan got wind of it, sent a special gift to his new grandma, and called her.
9: You got a beautiful family. Thanks for including me in the collage and the family pictures. I appreciate that.
4: At number three.
10: Hello, I'm Nick Cage, and I play the legendary football icon in the upcoming movie, Madden.
4: That Madden movie has been sidelined from silver screens, and instead...
11: The David O. Russell-directed movie starring Nicolas Cage as the football coach turned broadcaster turned video game namesake will stream directly on Prime Video November 18th. The movie also stars Christian Bale as iconic Raiders owner Al Davis.
10: Accepting the role to play this larger-than-life legend has been a highlight for me. John Madden didn't just coach football, he changed the game. His football brilliance was unmatched. As a coach, John was a savant, seeing the field in ways no one else could. As a broadcaster, his brilliance evolved.
12: They have no idea where we are, who we are, where we're coming from, or who we're throwing to.
4: At number two.
13: Where am I?
14: Come on, Elijah Peel.
13: Hello, young lady.
14: My name is Jessica. They say you are self-destructive. Too many girls, too much partying.
13: I think someone's been watching a bit too much telly.
4: A Studio 5 first look at Elijah Peel, a film inspired by a true story of a music star addicted to fame when it all comes crashing down after a heart attack. He then encounters a young girl with unwavering faith. It's in theaters Friday.
13: I really think I found the new Elijah Peel.
4: And it's really good.
15: What is this music? Tell that holy ruler he's got 3 weeks to get me a pop record or he's finished.
13: It is good.
4: At number one.
16: I'm just so grateful, man. He took me at a time where I was uninspired, really.
4: PJ Morton and Daryl Walls take home the Grammy for Best Gospel Album this year, and they're now nominated for multiple Stellar Awards. What a-

0: you do take home your sixth Grammy, and you do it with Darryl Walls. I had an opportunity to interview him. Mm-hmm. And I want to say he tells me the nudge to do the solo project came from you. Like, he really,
1: yeah,
0: he didn't want to.
1: Yeah, he was focused on something else. I mean, he was talking about just pausing altogether, but I know he's working on a live album. I was like, man, let's do this. I got these collaborative project ideas, and you, yeah, I know you would be perfect for it. We came down, I got him to my studio in the country out in Bugaloosa, Louisiana, and we cut majority of that in 3 days.
2: I've got to move before you do what you do. 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
3: 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All right, stay with us. 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
4: Something has been happening on campuses across the nation.
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6: We did not plan this at all. 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
6: I don't know. 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
7: Gen Z has been written off. 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
3: 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Little Dinan was born with a cleft lip. His mother, Daphne, was overwhelmed and unable to work, and she was forced to borrow food. She prayed someday her son could live a normal life, and Operation Blessing was the answer to that prayer. Daphne learned Dinan's condition was treatable through OB's life-changing surgeries program at no cost. For the first time, he could eat and breathe normally and sleep through the night. Daphne says, "May God bless you for giving my son a new life." Isn't that wonderful? 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Have a great day, everyone.
15: Hi, I'm Margaret Huber with Lighthouse TV, and I want to personally invite you to write to us. 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They said, "Thank you for the wonderful TV that has so enriched our lives. God bless." 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It reminds us that behind every screen is a real person with a story, a family, and a walk with the Lord. And when you write, we pray. So take a few minutes and grab a pen and let us know how Lighthouse TV is encouraging you and how we can pray for you. We can't wait to hear from you.

Bible in Spade is a non-technical quarterly publication published by the Associates for Biblical Research, written from a scholarly and conservative viewpoint. 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Archaeological evidence, properly interpreted, upholding the history of the Bible. 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

I landed on the name Johnny and Friends because as a person with a disability, I know how critical, how significant friends really are. I can't do anything by myself. I depend on the help of everyone around me. And so to me, it was not just my ministry, it was the quote, and friends. And not only the people that helped me, but the people that we serve, special needs families, these quickly became the friends of Johnny and Friends. And little did I realize that it would quickly become the ministry that it is today globally, reaching people with disabilities all around the world with the gospel message. That is huge. I think if they don't come to know Jesus Christ, then the suffering that they're experiencing right now with their disability is only a bad omen, a precursor of even worse suffering yet to come in an eternity without Jesus Christ. So, yes, we give the wheelchair by all means, but it's an entree. It's a toe in the door so that we can then share the good news of Jesus and back it up with a Bible in their own language. That is so important. It's just critical that these families are connected with caring evangelical pastors in their villages and towns so that they can be embraced by the body of Christ and know that there is hope beyond their suffering. That's the whole point behind Family Retreat, that they find the hope of Jesus Christ that can sustain them the 51 weeks until another Family Retreat next summer. The future of Johnny and Friends rests with a young generation who will firmly take hold of the torch of the gospel and carry it into those dark corners of the world where the kingdom is at its weakest, and yet they'll go and make it strong. Johnny and Friends is a place where there is hope beyond suffering. Johnny and Friends is the heart, the hands, the feet of Jesus Christ to people who are desperately hurting and need his help. And so, until the whole world hears and the whole world moves, until his house is full, let's get going.

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1: I came to the Lord at the age of about 42. Dr. Charles Stanley has been so important in my life, just his teachings. One of the life principles is that the brokenness is a requirement for God to use you greatly. It's when you can become that conduit of what God wants to do through you to get to other people. It's just amazing of what God can do with you.
2: My name's Stacy. I'm 57, and I was adopted in 2020.
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2: When I met Dakota, he had just turned 14.
3: You weren't there for the first this and the first that. I missed the first words, but we got a lot of other firsts.
6: Watching her say, oh my God, I cannot believe I got my license. 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And I'm like, girl.
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3: 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They chose us. 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

0: Thanks for joining us. I'm Alex Payne. The story you're about to see is truly an example of compassion and dedication by animal rescue heroes. Watch. In the city of Oxnard, in Ventura County, California, just north of Los Angeles, firefighters rushed to help a small female French bulldog mix who's in desperate trouble, lying precariously on reeds and debris in a water channel after a major rainstorm.
1: Firefighters arrived on scene to find a dog that was trapped in the middle of a vertical wall channel approximately 40 foot wide, with active water moving in all directions around a small island that the dog had taken refuge on.
0: The tiny critter was shivering in fear and needed immediate assistance.
1: Ventura County Fire's Swiftwater Rescue Team was dispatched to the incident, devised a plan whereby we would extend a ladder down to where the dog was located.
0: Carefully, the ladder is extended.
2: Push. 1, 2, 3, push.
0: And a firefighter slowly approaches the wet canine. As you can see, the water level is high, and it is still raining. And if the pooch is not rescued, then either the water will rise to a more dangerous level, or the dog might fall through the weeds. Navigating his descent, the firefighter slowly drops into the water, now up to his waist. He got her. Comforting and holding the small dog securely next to him, this brave rescuer now makes his way up the ladder to the welcoming arms of his fellow firefighters. The pooch is dried off and taken by Ventura County Animal Services to a local animal shelter for further care. A few days later, the county employee who first spotted the endangered dog and reported her predicament reunites with the lucky canine and adopts her.
3: If we didn't see her, she eventually would have been swept away and ended up maybe in the ocean, and I didn't want that to happen.
0: A happy ending to a great animal rescue. Thanks to the dedicated and heroic efforts of the Ventura County and Oxnard Fire Departments. We'll have more of Animal Rescue right after this brief break.
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0: Animal rescuers are special people, as you'll see in this next story.
11: Austin Wildlife Rescue is a nonprofit, and we rehabilitate and release orphaned, injured, and sick wild animals in the Austin area and about 7 or 8 surrounding counties. We're taking in animals from all over. We try to focus on native Texas wildlife when we're taking in animals. Every now and then we'll have some others that they come in that we help as well, but most of the time it's the ones that they come in and they can be released back into the wild and they're native to the area. We take probably 13,000 phone calls a year is what we estimate that we get from the public, and that's how we're connected to them so we can help as many animals as we can either get reunited with their parents if that's at all possible or stay in the area they're in. If they're not, they come into us. Just put these guys in front of the possums. And we can get anywhere from 30 to 40 animals a day. In our busiest days, the spring and the summer months are just extremely busy. And then each night, all those animals get brought over to our rehab center where they kind of get the rest of the care that they need. If they still need some more x-rays or some follow-ups or the vet needs to look at them, then that happens here at our rehab center.
12: This is an adult armadillo that apparently got hit by a car and came in yesterday. He can move all four legs, but he seems like he might have had some kind of head trauma. He has a little bit of bubbly discharge from his nose. So we're going to take a good look at him. I'm going to listen to his lungs. It's really hard to evaluate some of their body, but we're going to give it our best shot, see how neurologically he seems and everything. And I could appreciate the fact that he can move all four legs, mm-hmm. too, right? Yes. Now, how is he doing on his fronts?
11: The front is good. It was the back.
12: The backs are, yeah, and the backs seem fine, just from what I just saw and felt. Okay. I'm sorry, baby. But first, I'm going to listen to his lungs because of the nasal discharge, which just means I have to slide in underneath here. And let's let him see if he'll breathe for you. It was like take your hand away and then put it back on. His lungs actually sound really clear both sides. So I think that's the nasal discharge. I'm hoping that the nasal discharge that we're seeing is just from whatever happened. His mouth looks, you know, what I could see, I didn't see any evidence of blood or anything, like he damaged any teeth or anything.
11: Yeah, it was just like a couple of clear bubbles.
12: Yeah, I think we're okay there. I really do. So he's on painkillers and anti-inflammatories because we want to reduce any inflammation, like in his brain, if he's had head trauma, which there's a little scrape right there. So usually we'll do that for 3 to 5 days, depending on how they're doing. I'm just going to let him sort of walk and see what he does, how he goes. It looks like there's a little bit of blood on a lot of his tail. Is that your impression, or is that more just from the tip?
11: It's just on the tip.
12: Okay, so that's not a big deal. So I think tincture of thyme for him, a little bit of thyme, because if he had a head trauma, anything like that, then what we want to do is just give him thyme. And a lot of times, in a few days, they'll be back to pretty much being themselves. So we just give him thyme and support, make sure he has adequate food, which he does. He'll probably do fine, would be my guess.
11: So with so many animals, with thousands of animals that we take in, we need a way to keep track of what we're feeding and when. So this helps bring organization to our daily chaos, where we know ahead of time, you know, if we're in mammal room 1 with squirrels and possums, or whether we're in the raccoon room with our raccoons, who is being fed and when. So if we have a baby that is 5 times a day getting formula, that would be our youngest sort of baby, that baby is getting fed at 6 a.m., 10 a.m., 2 p.m., all the way up until the last feeding there at 10 p.m. And then it starts all over again at 6 a.m. So this is how we keep track of who's being fed and when. And this helps a lot. And we have cards on every cage to tell us what sort of baby it is. Is it a 5-time-a-day baby, a 4-time-a-day baby, and so forth. And we pretty much live and die by this board. This is our really cute room, or the little young baby room, where we have our youngest mammals in here. We get so many orphaned animals every year, and so the majority of them start their journey in this room as little orphans that the public has brought in to us. It's feeding time, so we're actually starting to feed some babies right now, and these babies that are in the incubator, they get fed 5 times a day, which basically means that they are being fed every 4 hours. And so they are too young to go to the bathroom, so we do have to stimulate little babies to go to the bathroom, like Caitlin's doing right now. And then she is going to take a very small syringe and start feeding that little baby for, I think it's going to be, what, their third time this day, their third feeding this day. So they'll still have 2 more feedings after this that they get. So we have staff that's here almost around the clock that stays at least until 1 a.m. Taking care of all of our little teeny babies like this, because they just cannot go a long period of time overnight without food. And squirrels are the best because they really take to the nipple much more easily than other types of animals. So you show them a nipple and they almost know instinctively what to do. So that makes life a little bit easier when we're trying to feed these babies. And as you can see, that baby is, he's like, give me that, I will do this for myself. In these incubators alone, we have almost 40 squirrels going on of all ages. And so we've got little tiny babies, little older babies, and they're very comfortable. Well, except for this guy, they're very comfortable in the incubators. It gives them a nice cozy place to be until they're a little bit older to get out. And of course, we always have an escape artist that likes to be around, so it keeps us on our toes. This baby is probably about 4 to 5 weeks old. So most of the babies that come in are found in people's yards. So a storm hits and you get a lot of babies that get blown out of the nests. And so

0: 5 weeks of age, they are ready to be independent and on their own and eating on their own. So they are very fast developers, and they are very prolific with the babies. So that is their strength. Their strength is in numbers, and we take in probably over 1,000 cottontails every year. And so these little guys don't stay with us too long. It's so species dependent. You have everything from, you know, about 4 or 5 weeks of age that might be ready to go to things like raccoons that we have to keep for around 6 months of age, because it's so species specific on, you know, when they are ready to kind of leave the nest or leave to be on their own. And so we're very careful by species of understanding when that independence is appropriate for them to be released.
1: Our amazing story continues right after this brief break.
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0: They said I'll never run. Now I run marathons. They said I'll never have a job. Today, I work with global leaders. They said I'll never speak. Now I give speeches to hundreds of people at a time. They said I would never walk. Now I can jump 6 meters. The skills of people with intellectual disabilities go way beyond sports. We will defy your expectation. Help us build a more inclusive world.
1: We now continue with our amazing animal rescue story.
2: We're visiting Austin Wildlife Rescue, where all kinds of animals are treated and cared for by a dedicated staff.
3: I'm the executive director at Austin Wildlife Rescue, and what I do is I just make sure that the whole operation is kind of running smoothly. I make sure that the animals have everything they need, that the staff has what they need, and then I do the fundraising.

0: advertising side and the social media side too to promote kind of what Austin Wildlife Rescue is and what we're doing. So people will call us and we talk them through either capturing the animal or if they already have it, what they can do to bring it into us, whether it's in a box or how to safely transport it. We don't want any animals loose in cars, which happens a lot. We talk them through getting it to us, and then we evaluate the animal, we take it in, we make sure it gets hydrated, it gets warm. Those are usually the biggest ones. If something comes in cold or it's a baby and it can't even keep itself warm, you know, we get it warmed up. And then any medicine that needs to be started or any x-rays that need to be taken usually get done right away at our intake center.
1: Lopsided, definitely has head trauma.
2: We don't just take in orphan babies, we also take in a lot of injured adults or injured animals in general, and that's what this room is primarily made up of. So right now, at this time, we actually have several porcupines, which is sort of a staff favorite. They're a very enjoyable animal. The one on the very right here was an adult that came in as an injured adult. He had a broken back ankle, which Dr. Schuyler actually pinned. And today he is stable enough to where we are actually going to move him to an outdoor cage because he's going to have to kind of relearn how to use that leg again. This is funny. This is almost set up to show like youngest to oldest. So as they start to age, then they're moved into cages so that they can get a little more mobile and, you know, they can show us the little skills there that they're starting to learn. We always like to start them off in smaller cages like this. You don't want to throw them in a large outdoor cage where they could fall or injure themselves without a little bit of training. And you'll see the two most common squirrels that we have here in the Austin area are the fox squirrel and then the rock or ground squirrel. And you can see how different they look. The rock squirrel there has the white outlines around the eyes and is very dark in color and is more of a ground dweller. And then our fox squirrels, of course, are the ones that we see bouncing from tree to tree and are quite arboreal. And they love their little hammocks. So this is something where we really depend on donations, a lot of blankets and pillowcases and fleece to help our cages like this, where we get to set them up with little hammocks that they just love, as well as give them a soft cushion on the bottom there. These guys are just about ready to be moved outside. You know, we wait until they're just a little bit bigger, a little bit chunkier. And then once they're outside, they'll be out there for a couple of weeks and then they will be on their way for release as well. We really want to do that before the cold weather sets in, so we end up trying to get most of our releases done by October, just because after that it can get a little more difficult for the animals to be released in the middle of winter, which we would never do because the food supply is so low, so we will end up overwintering any animals here that are not old enough or ready to go out into the wild quite yet. Skunks are so adorable. They are ferocious even at a young age and just so playful with each other. And, you know, they can squirt or spray a little bit, even as little babies. They just don't quite know how to do it or how to control it. So we're usually pretty safe when we're at this age. You know, there's always one that seems a little ahead of his time every now and then. So we pay the price for that every now and then. But yeah, the baby skunks are just adorable. Skunks are another one that stay with their parents for quite some time, so with them, we're usually keeping baby skunks for between 4 to 5 months before they are fully ready for release. And the other thing, too, is that even if they can be released a little bit sooner, we like to wait until they are on the larger side. So we don't want to release them when they're so small that they're going to be an easy target for any sort of predators. So their greatest predator are actually great horned owls. Great horned owls practically live on skunks. So, you know, we don't want to be putting out skunks that are just little babies that are just easy pickings for everything. We want to put them out when they're much bigger so that, you know, they have a little bit more heft to them and a little bit more ease of digging dens and protecting themselves. I love taking the orphan babies in and seeing those get released, but there is something for me personally where it's like an adrenaline rush being able to take in a severely injured animal and bringing that back and helping that along with the veterinarians and seeing, you know, a positive outcome with something that looks like such a debilitating injury when they first come in.
0: Every day is different. We never know what's coming in each day. We never know what we're going to have to deal with or how we're going to fix the problem that's in front of us. Okay, let's go catch some skunks. Yeah.
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0: Hi, I'm Jason Schultz. Coming up on America's Heartland, ranching is in this cowgirl's blood. After an Ivy League education, she returns home and saddles up.
1: Hi, I'm Rob Stewart. Just ahead, we'll take you to Wyoming to meet a woman who turned this field, her field of dreams and these sheep, into a lesson about wool.
2: I'm John Lobertini. We've taken you to cattle ranches and sheep ranches and ranches that raise alpacas, but this time something different. A Utah rancher whose work is all black and white. That's coming up next on America's Heartland.

Whether or not to return to the land after college is a question faced by many young people who grew up in agriculture all over the United States. And one young woman who grew up on a Colorado ranch decided early on that she wanted to return to the land herself. And she's also using her experience to help other young ranchers get their start.

0: So we're just going along this fence?
1: Yeah, there's 193 of them.
2: The Call of the West. Made famous on page and screen. For some, the lure of ranch life is as strong today as it was when settlers crossed these plains. For the Johnson family of southeast Colorado, it's a desire to return to the land. Meet Jen Johnson, her brothers Will, Miles, and Charlie. On any given day, you might find them rounding up cattle on their family's 20,000-acre ranch. They do it the same way their ancestors did more than 100 years ago on this same ground.
0: I think this is a really special place. And for me, you know, it's just five generations of history. You know, this is what my childhood is all about.
2: Hers may not be the first image that comes to mind when you think of rough and ready ranching, but the reins fit just as snugly in her hands as they do in her younger brothers.
0: I'm not in a family where women have been delegated to the kitchen. And making sure that when all the boys come in for lunch, there's a hot meal. You know, I've been one of the boys, and that's always the way it's been in my family. And I know I'm very lucky to have been in an environment like that.
2: Her work on the ranch today comes in between receiving a degree from Princeton and grad school. It might not make sense to some, the idea of returning to a place where the neighbor's house isn't even on the horizon, and the closest gourmet coffee shop is 63 miles away.
3: There are a lot of things you can do with an Ivy League education, right?
0: There are. I have friends all over the world doing fascinating things, important things. But honestly, I don't think there's anything more important that I could do than to use, you know, what I've been blessed with as a background, as well as my education and experience, than to be part of agriculture and be part of ranching.
2: Jen's commitment to agriculture also brings a new and slightly unorthodox approach. She's developing innovative land conservation and management programs with the Nature Conservancy, an environmental group that hasn't always been looked at favorably in the agriculture community. Frogard Ryan is the program's Eastern Colorado director.
4: Well, I think ranching and ranchers have been the lifeblood of rural communities and have been preserving wildlife habitat for many generations. And so it's critical that we work hand in hand with the ranching community.
0: My family for 100 years has been stewarding this land, and it's, you know, our livelihood literally depends on the health of this land and how well we take care of it. Can the Nature Conservancy teach ranchers something? I think absolutely. Can ranchers teach the Nature Conservancy as well as the conservation community at large something? Absolutely.
2: Her latest project, a program that pairs up young ranchers with innovative established ranchers to help get their start. Jen's father admits he was skeptical when he first learned about his daughter's plans with the Nature Conservancy, but in time, he changed his views.
5: They want to conserve this open space, and that's what we want to do. You know, to make room for the future generations, if there's some tax credits we can use to do it, that just helps us do what we want to do.
2: And the future generations here all intend to make ranching part of their lives. Jen's brother Will is back for the summer after getting his degree from the University of Pennsylvania.
1: So it was quite the change coming from population 250 Kit Carson to the middle of Philadelphia. So
3: I imagine you were a little bit of a culture shock for
1: you
3: there.
1: Yeah, it was a good time, but yeah, it took a little getting used to.
3: Probably made some friends who weren't ranchers, I imagine,
1: yeah,
3: right?
1: Yeah, I looked for them, but in the school of 10,000, I honest to God never found one that was really a rancher. Get this one.
2: Will intends to return after a career in the Marines.
3: You know, all of you, I guess at some point, will probably be back involved with this ranch again in a larger sense. What do you think it's going to look like out here?
1: I'm pretty hopeful. I think we're getting some angles to come at agriculture that's not, you know, the typical ag school and stuff. So I think, I mean, I don't want to sound too boastful and stuff, but I expect big things from us.
2: A couple of Ivy Leaguers bringing fresh ideas and a healthy respect for history back to the ranch.
5: I mean, I think somebody's going to win, somebody's going to be able to do this, and I think they'll have as good a chance as any kids to do it.
0: I'm very proud to use my Ivy League education for this. I couldn't think of a better use for it.
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17: The rice is sweet and it's smooth on your tongue. And when you bite it, it doesn't quite bite into, but it springs back.
16: Arkansas farmers planted more than 1.3 million acres of rice in 2008, mostly long and medium grain varieties. But the Isbell family also raises a special variety, once only found in Japan. That effort sprung from a 1988 conversation with a Japanese rice expert.
17: He was telling me about the differences in the rice in Japan. He was telling me that one rice was better grown in the northern part, one in the southern part, and And he asked me about Arkansas, and I told him, as far as I knew, you know, you just put gravy on it and eat it. And then he said, but you can't grow that in the United States. And so I just said to myself, well, I bet you can.
16: So Chris and his father, Leroy, successfully planted test plots of Kasha Hikari rice.
18: They had a taste test and had the Japanese rice and then the American rice. And they all checked it, you know, and Chris's rice come out first.
16: Changes in trade laws ultimately opened Japanese markets to the family's rice, and the Isbells gained celebrity status overseas. But growing the specialty crop demands exacting attention to fertilization and protein levels.
9: I know Japanese rice is a finicky type of crop to grow. What are some of the challenges that you've had?
17: It has a weak straw. When it matures, it falls over. And that's a difficult thing. We have specialized equipment to deal with that, but it's still not fun.
16: Flat fields and natural wetlands encourage rice production in Arkansas. Farmers flood fields to control weeds and protect soil nutrients.
9: Managing levees is very time-consuming when you farm a lot of ground.
17: That's about all you do. That's the biggest part of growing rice, is managing the water.
16: To alleviate that concern, laser technology is used to level the tiered fields, clearing the way to improve production. And with planting, spraying, harvesting, and marketing, it's an operation that involves every member of the Isbell family.
17: We're so close. Everybody feels everyone else's pain because we're all in the same boat.
16: So far, that boat's been good sailing for a family that took a chance on a new crop. A happy ending that strikes just the right note.

0: thanks in part to crop science, world rice production has more than doubled in the past 40 years. And rice is versatile. In addition to food, rice and its byproducts are used for making rope, paper, wine, cosmetics, and even toothpaste.
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2: 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To help them fight a critical illness? Just imagine what you'd do. Every single one of us can make the stars align, because when we come together, hope and joy will shine.

0: Don't call them prunes anymore. That's old school. When we pull these packages off the shelf, we call them dried plums now. Well, think about it. For years, prunes had a bit of an image problem, considered an old folks laxative or maybe a curmudgeon's cocktail. Well, for humans anyway. It took a Klingon, Lieutenant Worf, head of security aboard the Starship Enterprise, to declare prune juice a warrior's drink. Well, that certainly upped the cool factor for dried plums.
1: 99% of the U.S. supply of dried plums are grown in California. Prunus domesticus is the European variety that's most commonly grown because it's well-suited to ripen fully on the tree without fermenting, pit and all. Add to that the dense flesh and thick skin, and you've got a fruit that's perfect for drying. That can happen naturally on the tree over time, or the process can be sped up considerably with drying machines. These ready-to-eat treats are said to contain more antioxidants, or the molecules that protect your cells from damage, than any other fruit. Dried plums are a good source of vitamin A, C, potassium, copper, and dietary fiber. All those things contribute to lowering cholesterol, preventing heart disease, and remember that digestion, better colon health. The ideal packaging is clear so you can see what's inside. Otherwise, make sure the container is tightly sealed for the freshest dried plums. Store them in a cool, dry, dark place for several months. Some folks keep them in the refrigerator to keep them fresher longer.
0: Well, one more wrinkle to iron out. All prunes are plums, but not all plums become prunes. It's a botanical thing. The round, fresh plums you see in the grocery store, in general, do not become prunes. Plum confused? Well, you could do what the Klingons do. Those warriors contemplated over a fresh glass of prune juice.
2: There seems to be a growing demand for products in this country made with wool. And here in Wyoming, that wool comes from sheep like these little guys, and from a woman whose passion and purpose is all about lessons from the land.
3: It's a Wyoming legend that these hot spring hills of Thermopolis are filled with the spirits of days gone by. And so goes the legend of Sheep Queen Lucy Moore, who bravely grazed her sheep in the graceful peaks and valleys of Copper Mountain in the late 1800s. More than a century later, sheep are still running this land at Lucy's Sheep Camp, named after the Sheep Queen herself. But there's a new queen of the sheep these days, Billy Jo Norsworthy, herding with her family in the shadows of Copper Mountain. But this is a sheep shearing business for all things wool. For Billy Jo, it all began with a needle and a dream and four sheep.
4: I think the way I was raised was to be a big thinker. And so to have only limited myself to four, that's just not really my personality.
3: Four quickly grew into 150 sheep. Billy Jo raises them for their soft wool coats, turns the fleece into yarn, and sells it.
4: So all of this wool, everything that you're using today that is wool.
3: Each week, Billy Jo hosts crafting clubs to celebrate the wonders of wool at her specialty shop right in the middle of her fields filled with sheep.
4: It's kind of like your signature as a fiber artist.
3: Billy Jo's creative focus is part of her passion. Here she celebrates the fabric of this country.
4: So I thought, what better way to incorporate, you know, kids and people that live in the city to agriculture than using wool? It's something that's a little more familiar to everybody and something that they can take home with them, whether they live in the city or the country. I don't know how you could look at this and know that you own it for now and not feel blessed. 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
5: 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And a regulation baseball is wound with more than 100 yards of wool yarn before being covered by cowhide.
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19: Dwayne Gilbert is not your typical rancher. Sure, he raises cattle here on his ranch in Utah. He's also got some horses. But take a closer look at his land here in Castledale, and you'll find some unusual-looking livestock.
20: Dwayne Gilbert is a busy man. He works the night shift at a Utah coal mine, but spends his days feeding his animals and handling the usual dirty work. But there's something else that makes him one of a kind.
21: Come on.
20: Dwayne Gilbert is a zebra rancher, and he's been a success at it for close to 20 years.
21: You know, a friend of mine in California years ago says, you really like horses. He says, try zebras. He says, you'll just love zebras.
20: And love them he does, often from the day they're born. Baby zebras are always in demand, mostly by petting zoos. And as they get older, these striped equines attract the fancy of exotic animal collectors.
22: Is this a business or a hobby?
21: It's not a hobby. I work for this.
20: And while other livestock markets go up and down, the demand for these colorful animals seems to be recession-proof.
21: Zebras have been good, and the market has stayed steady for 20 years. And that was 20 years ago.
20: Zebras are more expensive than the average horse. A stud commands around $3,500. A mare, twice that. A full-grown zebra? Well, one of those can fetch as much as $10,000. There are only a small number of zebra breeders across the country. Dwayne's Utah ranch is one of the few in the West. His wife, Colleen, helps run the operation.
23: Ever had reservations about this zebra thing?
24: I've had reservations about all of his animals.
20: And that includes Watusi cattle. Like the zebra, they're native to Africa. In fact, one of Dwayne's herds set a world record for the size of its horns. But it's the zebras that get most of the attention.
19: Despite all appearances, this is no black and white job. Zebras are still wild animals, which makes them temperamental, unpredictable, and difficult would be an understatement.
21: Run!
20: The family manages about 40 zebra here on the grassy plains of central Utah. These animals are built to run from their predators, but they've been known to run themselves to death into trees or fences. Dwayne's son, Jesse.
0: They're high-strung. They're not so much temperamental as high-strung. You don't want to get them running, because when they start, they don't stop.
20: That's another reason Dwayne screens prospective buyers.
21: Usually people come here and pick them up.
20: This call came from California, but his license allows him to sell anywhere in the world.
21: You feed them hay, the upkeep on them is a lot like a horse. People that call and say, you know, I live in the middle of a city and I want a baby zebra, or I want a zebra to put in my yard. I just more or less explained to him that it wouldn't be a fitting situation for him.
20: Dwayne has found his zebras in demand, and not only in the United States. Some zebra ranchers in Africa have even used Dwayne's stock to improve their own herds.
21: Yeah.
20: Now, all this makes Dwayne a big hit with the grandkids, and Colleen has a sense of humor about it all. Look around and you'll notice a zebra welcome sign, a zebra doormat, kitchen chairs in zebra stripes, and dozens of black and white figurines.
24: It makes it easy for my kids or my friends, to find something to give me.
20: Dwayne will tell you that zebras set his ranch apart. Lively colored livestock, quite unlike anything else.
21: We raise for people to enjoy, and that's what they're for. It's not to make a lot of money out of it. Once you've owned zebras, it's hard to not own another one. I mean, just people love to have them around.
19: And that's going to do it this time. Thanks for traveling the country with us on America's Heartland.

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1: 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I've come to learn their language.
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1: Buy now?
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1: Buy!
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1: Credit?
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1: Oh, I see. 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It's beautiful.

0: 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Hey, watch your language.
1: What does it mean to be financially literate? Well, it means knowing about money.
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3: 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Three, you should know how to budget your money and stick to it. 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
2: So let's start at the beginning.
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1: 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That's fine. But what we're talking about is a savings account in a bank, credit union, or some other financial institution.
2: So go open a savings account, learn how to check the balance, and see how your money grows.
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4: No, saving account.
3: Yeah, but it says right there, savings account.
4: You say tomato.
3: I say tomato.
4: Tomato.
3: Tomato.
4: Tomato.
3: Tomato.
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10: He like lets people pet him a lot. The others just run away.
8: It pooped on me.
10: First, we have to get the eggs out of the coop, and then we have to clean them, and we put them in the package.
7: Take this, Georgia.
10: And then we have to go sell them and make money, and then we put it in the bank account.
6: We are ready to sell.
11: Look who's here. Good morning.
10: Morning.
11: Had some eggs for me?
10: Yeah.
11: Thank you. I'm going to bake a cake, so these will come in handy.
12: There you go, Jackson.
10: Thank you.
11: Thank you so much.
10: You
11: I'll
10: too.
11: I'll give you a call when I need some more.
10: Okay. Thank you. Bye.
8: Bye-bye. It's fun selling eggs because you can get lots of money and save up for some stuff that you like.
10: I'm saving up my money to be a hockey player.
8: I'm saving up my money for a house and a horse. Well, when I'm gonna grow up, I'm gonna buy my own horse.
10: $17.02. That ain't no chicken feed. Now it's time to go make our deposit.
8: I have a savings account too.
10: You just fill out the form and deposit it, and then you're done.
8: See, that was easy.
7: Make savings a habit.
13: Once upon a time, there was a little girl that was financially literate and was never eaten by a wolf. And that's the end.
14: What's your habit?
15: Don't think I have one.
14: I do. I have to check my horoscope every day.
15: Well, that's kind of weird.
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15: Well, that's pretty extreme.
14: Would you stop that?
15: What?
14: Then I realized I wasn't paying attention to my savings.
16: What's your sign?
14: I bet I could guess. I thought about all that money that I was spending at the espresso stand each month, and then it hit me. It's just a habit. I'm gonna hit you if you don't cut that out.
15: What?
14: Then I thought I could make my own coffee at home and put away that money that I spend at the coffee shop each month. At first, it was really hard. But now I don't even notice it. It's just become a habit.
1: You are such a Virgo.
14: No, I'm a saver.
1: That's not in the zodiac.
14: No, but it's in the bank.
15: Oh, there we go. Oh, wait. Okay.
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22: 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It's the first leap into the world of finance and money. 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Yep, a financial institution completely run by students. I've got $300 here. Let's go see what I can do with it. There's a lot more going on inside of a financial institution than one might think when you first enter. First, who do you see?
23: Hello.
22: The teller, the loan officer, and a branch manager, or in other words, the boss.
24: Morning.
22: So, I have this $300 here. I just want to know what my options are.
24: Well, the smartest thing to do will be to open a savings account with us, where you'll earn an interest rate, so you can just watch your money grow.
22: Yeah, well, how much can my money grow?
24: Well, depending on the interest rate, at the end of the year, whatever the interest rate is, we will give you that money back.
22: Well, I like this idea. How can I make even more money?
24: Well, you can open a CD with us.
22: CD, like music?
24: No. This is actually a certificate of deposit. It gives you a slightly higher interest rate, but the catch is that you don't have access to that money.
22: Oh, okay. Well, I want to have access to my money right now.
24: Fair
22: so
24: enough.
22: I think I'll do the savings account.
24: Cool. Let's make it happen.
22: Hi. I want to open a savings account, and I have $300.
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3: Je m'appelle Aston, je suis des États-Unis.
15: Hey, hey, studying French, huh?
3: Oui, oui.
15: Oui, oui? Oh, dude.
3: Oh, no, dude, that's French, for yes.
15: Oh.
3: And I can speak 6 other languages. I figure I can make my way around the world pretty well.
15: Really? So what's French for compound interest?
3: For what?
1: What's Spanish for leveraged assets?
3: Okay, well, in Spanish...
14: How about Italian for not financially literate?
3: Okay, well, if we're speaking
4: Even
3: Italian,
4: if you can't speak all those languages, if you fail in the financial world, it's hasta la vista, baby.
3: Okay, well, all that money stuff, it's Greek to me. And besides, my parents can take care of it.
15: Sure, but not forever.
3: Oh. Well, at least I can ask for spare change in 7 languages.
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3: 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So get up, get out there, and find your park.
4: Yo, what you up to?
5: Hey, I just bought this new ringtone. You gotta check it out.
4: That's like the third ringtone you bought this month. Isn't that getting expensive?
5: It's fine. I get paid tomorrow.
4: So?
5: So, I have just enough money in my account to pay for this ringtone, and then I get paid tomorrow.
4: Doesn't sound like something a financially literate person would be doing.
5: It's cool. I'm covered.
4: Wait a minute. So you set up a budget that includes ringtones?
5: Yeah. By the time the money for my ringtone is paid, my new check will be in my account.
4: That's not a budget. That's living paycheck to paycheck.
5: I'm not in debt.
4: Listen, to be financially literate, you have to set up a budget so that you spend less than you earn. That way you can set up your financial goals and build up your savings.
5: Okay, so I'm not saving any money, but by the time my check goes through, my bills are paid.
4: That's not budgeting. That's called floating.
5: At least I'm not sinking.
4: Not now, but you could be investing or setting up an emergency fund to act as a life preserver in case there's an interruption in your cash flow.
5: Interruption of what?
4: In case you lose your job.
5: Yeah. Maybe I should start saving my money. Maybe I should start budgeting.
4: Mm-hmm.
5: Maybe I should start making some financial goals. Maybe I... Yeah. Hey, yeah, I just got this new ringtone. It's awesome.
4: So, once you have your financial goals figured out, it's time to make a budget.
6: Now, don't freak out. It's gonna be okay.
4: It's not like you have to go to accounting school or anything like that.
6: I have my budget on a piece of paper.
4: In fact, there is an app for that.
6: You see, it doesn't matter what your budget looks like. It just matters that you have one and you stick to it. Let me show you what I mean. Claire, you still work at that pizza place, right? How much do you make in a month?
7: You don't need another loan, do you?
6: No. We're just talking budgets, and I'm wondering if you have one.
7: Not exactly, but I get by from month to month okay.
4: Well, that's exactly what we're talking about. See, if you don't have a budget, it's going to be easy to just get by, but it's going to be a lot harder to save up for your goals.
6: Watch this. I make $300 in 1 month. 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
9: My name is Tracy Rollins. I'm 17 years old. I'm a boxer, a budgeter, and a businessman. In addition to my boxing, I'm a full-time college student studying finance and mathematics. When I won the Chicago Golden Gloves, it was really a big achievement. Well, it was kind of like unbelievable. I'm like, did I really just win this? And like, I got the belt and the guy shaking my hand. I'm like, wow, I really did it. Like, wow. My goal is to make it to the 2012 Olympics while budgeting my time, my money, and also being disciplined. It's going to be an important factor since we're getting there. Budgeting my time is like budgeting my money, hour by hour, dollar by dollar. With my day schedule, I budget in what time I'm going to get up, when I work out, when I go to school, my homework. Very much like how I budget my finance, where I go dollar by dollar.
1: He's got his budget on the ropes.

0: It's a left. It's a right. It's a left. It's a right.
1: I use my laptop a lot for my budgeting. I use the Excel sheets, spreadsheets, to make sure I stay on top of my finances. So at the top of my budget sheet is housing, daily amount for food, and then also my books for the semester. Next comes basic utilities, water, gas, electricity, and telephone. And then everything else from that point is a want versus a need. One example of wants over needs and sacrifices, like reducing my cable package. I went from all 1,000 channels to now just basic TV. On average now, I'm saving $60 a month. 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I budget myself $5 a day to spend. 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My budget has helped me gain financial independence, and it's helpful for working toward my future goals. 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
16: 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So what's French for biscuit?
21: Croissant.
22: We have a winner, finally. Congratulations, Deborah Brighton.
23: Thank you. Wait, no, I don't want to thank anyone, because I did all the work, and I'm way better than all these other people.
24: Cut her, Mike.
23: I know that my...
25: Should I throw him like this, or like this?
26: I know.
16: We both stepped towards each other on this one.
25: Like this? I mean, like...
27: No, up. Up,
16: she hands me her tail. I hand her my tail.
25: So these are facing upward? Will they fly?
27: I don't know.
25: I don't know either.

0: The first time I met Morris, the door flew open, and I got this larger-than-life personality talking at the top of his lungs.
1: Hey, how you doing today?
0: Aw, man. Oh, I totally forgot. Hold on. Let me get this for you. Oh. Just had a magnetic energy. 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
3: America, let's do lunch.
4: Ooh, Tracy, look. She's going for the bin.
5: Oh, my. Look at her scoot.
4: Thank you.
6: Hey, Stacy. What do you think he's doing with that bottle?
4: Oh, no. He's going to throw it in the trash. I can't look.
5: Wait.
6: He's putting it in his bag to recycle later.
4: Way to go, Mr. Brown Shoes.
6: Hey, up here.
4: Can you see us? Watch humans all day long.
5: We are, and we do.

0: Dragonfly TV is coming to you GPS style. I'm Eric. Today we're at 36 degrees north, 80 degrees west. This place is known as the Tar Heel State. Babe Ruth hit his first home run here. It's also where civil rights sit-in protests started and the Civil War ended. Not to mention, this place is home to more NASCAR champions than anywhere else. Start your engines, we're in North Carolina. North Carolina claims to be first in flight. The Wright brothers flew the first successful powered airplane off the coast near Kitty Hawk in 1903. Although the airplane only flew for 12 seconds, this was the moment that modern aviation really took off. North Carolina has lots of cool places, but some have some pretty wacky names. You can visit Toast, Tick Bite, Why Not, or Bat Cave. Spooky. You can also see the Great Dismal Swamp, or Booger Mountain. Gross. Later on, we'll head over to Cyworks to meet some farm animals. But first, we're here in Durham, at the North Carolina Museum of Life and Science, or as I like to call it, Cygirls Headquarters. Valencia, Sarah, and Sophia are in a cool club. It's called Cygirls.
1: We're from Durham, North Carolina, and that's us hanging out. We're all good friends, but we're all really different. That's Valencia. She loves basketball, piano, and growing fungus.
2: Fungi!
3: Oh, some look type. At that. Orange. Yeah.
1: And Soph, she's a computer whiz who stays busy with her turtle, ballet, and astronomy.
4: I'm sure there's life out there somewhere, just we haven't found it yet.
1: And that's me, Sarah.
5: This is my horse, Maggie.
1: I ride my horse whenever possible. But even though I live on a farm, one of my favorite pets is hissing cockroaches.
6: I'm so sweet.
2: But we're not just friends.
3: That's right.
1: We're Cygirls. And this is our Cygirls headquarters, the North Carolina Museum of Life and Science. At the museum, you can learn about weather, space, and butterflies.
4: That's your favorite butterfly.
5: Yeah, this is my favorite one here.
1: I'm a junior animal keeper here.
4: In our group, Cygirls, we create our own projects. And our newest project is a project on shrinking wildlife population.
7: Yeah, and we don't need to just be worried about the large and exotic animals in Asia and Africa. There's animals right here in your own backyard that we want to help protect.
2: So to help raise awareness, we're thinking about creating a website as part of our project.
4: You know, it's hard to tell what's disappearing from the habitats if we don't know it's there to begin with.
5: Well, have you guys ever heard of a bioblitz?
8: No.
5: It's where a large group of people go searching through a location to see how many plants and animal species there are.
4: We don't have enough time or enough people to do a real bioblitz.
7: That's true.
4: So why don't we do a mini bioblitz?
5: That'd be cool.
9: Ideally, we need a place where there are a lot of animals in a small area.
1: We went to check out the museum's wetland exhibit.
9: Over here it says over 70% of North Carolina's endangered species live in wetlands.
1: We did some research and picked out three types of really different wetlands: cypress swamp, the coast and forest, and salt marsh.
9: We recruited our Cygirls mentor, Ariana, to take us on the BioBlitz trip.
1: She's a scientist who helps us with our projects.
9: Can you see there are sticks here? It looks like a beaver dam.
3: Oh, wow.
5: Beavers have stopped us.
1: We hung out, but we didn't see any beavers. Maybe if we had come in the summer instead of the fall.
5: Okay, I know a repeat after me song if anybody wants to do it.
9: Okay.
5: Way down yonder, not far off.
10: Way down yonder, not far off.
5: A bluebird died from the whooping cough.
10: A bluebird died from the whooping cough.
5: But that song actually helped us go straight.
0: The girls aren't done bio-blitzing just yet. We'll catch up with them again, but not until you ponder this week's science secret. There are more secrets in this state than just what's under your hood. North Carolina is connected to one of the most famous New York landmarks. But how? If we flash back to our past New York adventures, maybe there's a clue.

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9: Let's see what else they're discovering about the North Carolina wetlands.
10: Next up was a salt marsh on a barrier island called Hammocks Beach, right on the Atlantic coast. Salt marshes are among the most biodiverse habitats anywhere, with tall grasses, birds, amphibians, and fish. We were so psyched.
11: Yeah. This is what you call cordgrass.
12: Oh, wow. That's cool.
13: Let's head towards this marsh over here.
11: Okay. Yeah.
13: Okay.
12: Look, you guys.
13: What did you find?
11: I think it's some type of sponge. It was over there by the cordgrass.
13: Look how orange it is.
12: Look at that. It really is a sponge.
13: Woo! A little crab!
11: Oh, a little crab!
12: It's a habitat for other animals.
13: That's exactly.
12: Cool. Hey, guys, look. I found a fish. I think it's just a minnow.
13: See? Yeah. Oh, maybe it's a baby.
12: Yeah, this is a nursery for finfish and shellfish before they're ready to go out into the ocean.
11: Look what I found. Glasswort.
13: Look how pink it is.
11: Yeah, and it stores the salt.
13: Yes, exactly.
11: Body parts.
13: It's salty.
9: It's really salty.
11: Whoa.
12: There you got it.
11: Wow, Sarah, where did you find these?
12: They were just under a shell. Look at them.
11: Good.
12: He's really mad.
13: Sea squirt.
11: Woo! Don't squeeze it too much or else their guts will just go everywhere.
10: Our last stop is a wetland that doesn't look too wet. It's a Pocosin wetland, where pine trees and shrubs grow. You sometimes don't even see standing water, because a lot of moisture is stored in heavy wet soil called peat. And there are dense, thorny bushes everywhere.
12: Ow! Ow!
13: Are you okay? Are you okay?
12: I'm good.
13: Moving right along.
12: Oh, guys, look at this moss. It's really spongy. Yeah,
13: oh, have you found the sphagnum?
12: Oh, wow, I'm like sinking into it.
13: Is it in the water?
12: Yeah, it's like on top of the water. See?
14: So this is sphagnum. Okay. Sphagnum can hold up to 800 times its weight in water.
11: Wow.
14: So try squeezing that.
11: Woo! It's like wonderful.
10: All of the plants here thrive in wet conditions, like pond pine and tie tie.
13: All right, let's go ahead and take a soil sample here.
11: Here, I'll take this
13: so you can help
11: her.
13: Thank you.
11: Okay.
14: That's a good one.
12: I can, like, really feel how smooth it is down here.
14: If we could take a deeper soil sample, somewhere probably around 30 to 60 inches, we would actually run out of this organic matter. And then underneath this, we're actually basically standing on water.
11: Like, the floor is so squishy, why don't we try bouncing on it?
12: Yeah. Oh, wow, it's like,
11: you can
12: we're
11: see
12: really
11: it.
12: Bouncing.
11: You can see it bounce.
12: That's really cool.
11: We're almost going under.
12: Wow.
14: No, we won't fall under, but there is underneath the soil here then a layer of water. So we're basically standing on water with some soil.
12: But this is like a floating forest.
14: Yeah, basically.
12: That's so awesome. It's like a little floating boat.
11: And they say you can't walk on water.
14: Exactly. We just did it.
11: I'm so saying that on Monday. I walked on water this past weekend.
10: Now it was time to compile our log notes and compare the three wetlands.
12: Remember the blue heron? We did see that in two separate habitats, in the salt marsh and in the cypress swamp.
11: But not many species overlap, like all three of them.
12: Well, each wetland was very unique in their own special way.
11: And the dominant species in each one was different.
12: Just think about how many animals and species we would have seen if it was a real bioblitz.
15: It would have really helped if we had more people.
11: And more time.
10: Even on our mini bioblitz, we saw so much wildlife. Plants, birds, fish, insects, and reptiles. We totaled 33 different species in the salt marsh, 29 in the cypress swamp, and 12 in the Pocosin forest. We went to the Duke University Wetland Center to show Ariana our results.
14: So what did you guys find out from the bioblitz?
16: We found out about how unique the different habitats are.
14: Right, so the plant communities were very unique. There are so many different kinds of wetlands, and they're all serving similar functions, like water purification.
12: And nurseries.
14: Nurseries, exactly.
10: Next, Ariana took us to the wetland, where she does her research.
14: So this site is part of Duke Forest. What this site was a degraded wetland, and the point of the restoration was to be able to bring the site back to being a functioning wetland. What we want to do is see how can the plants that we're planting in a restoration site affect the removal of the pollutant in a natural way.
17: One, two, three, four.
14: I got into ecology mainly because I really like field work. I like being outside. And I knew I wanted to do environmental science from about third grade on. What happened in third grade for me was the spill of the Exxon Valdez. And I saw the photographs of the birds all covered in oil. And I knew I wanted to get involved with saving the environment. I was very outgoing, was even called bossy by some of my friends. And my parents would take my brother and me hiking in the mountains or to the beach. And I realized that humans were having a negative impact on the environment. And then I was a junior in college, and I just decided that the wetlands were the intersection for me of my interest in helping people and also helping the environment.
10: But now it was time to say goodbye to Ariana.
16: Oh, awesome.
15: Thanks, Ariana.
14: You're welcome.
16: You're my hero.
14: Bye. Sci Girls are awesome.
10: We went back to making our Sci Girls website.
18: Let's take a look at the picture we just added.
15: Okay. That looks really good.
18: Yeah, I like that.
15: Should we add more pictures?
12: Yeah, I think so.
10: It's just a start. But if even one more kid gets why we have to take care of wildlife habitats, maybe, just maybe, that's one more plant or animal that doesn't disappear.
11: We're not just friends.
15: That's right.
10: We're Sci Girls.
15: I couldn't open my mouth.
9: Half of North Carolina's wetlands have disappeared over the last 200 years. Wetland ecologists like Ariana and the Sci Girls are the key to keeping wetlands around.
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6: 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We were going to clear the land so we could farm through it. 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
12: 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Hi.

0: Is it a real bison?
1: No, it's a real dead bison.
0: Our favorite thing at Cyworks is the animals.
1: But not these animals.
0: These animals!
2: Hey, I gotta go!
3: We met Kelly, who takes care of the farm animals. She introduced us to all of them.
4: This is Snowflake. This is Teeny, and she is a black Angus cross. Little brown one is Snickers.
5: Later, baby.
4: And this is her mom, May. And the little black and white one, that's S'mores.
6: Besides farm animals, the environmental park at Cyworks has other animals like deer, otters, and ducks.
7: Oh, look at those deer. I'm sure glad this fence is here.
0: Whoa, look how tall it is.
7: Yeah, I've never been this close to a deer before.
0: I wonder what makes some animals farm animals and others not.
7: That's a good question.
0: Come on, let's go check it out.
8: We went back to look at the farm animals once more to find the answers to our question.
9: We started by making a list of behaviors that we could use to compare farm animals with wild animals.
7: So, what do you think we need to know in order to start a farm?
0: I guess we would need to know what the animals eat.
7: Yeah. We would also need to know where they live.
0: Yeah, would they live in a barn or an open space?
7: I think I'd like a friendly animal better because I'm going to be around them a lot.
0: And I would pick a useful animal because I need a good reason to work so hard on a farm. So what have we got so far?
7: Diet, environment, friendliness, and usefulness.
0: Well, I think that sounds like a pretty good list.
8: We took our list of questions straight to the barn. We kept a scorecard for each animal we observed. A green check means that their behavior would be easy to manage and farm-friendly. A red X means it would be harder to manage their behavior on a farm.
0: Whoa, look at the barn. Here comes Snowflake, and she goes straight for the food.
8: We saw Snowflake eat pellets and hay.
0: Looks like dog food.
8: She lived in her own stall, and she was very friendly to us. Horses are useful on farms for riding and for pulling carts.
9: Just like Snowflake, the sheep ate pellets and lived in a barn.
0: They can be used for their milk, and a lot of people get them for their wool. They seem pretty friendly.
8: Both cows love their hay. They're good at sharing their food and their space in the barn. They didn't seem to mind us being around.
9: We know cows have many uses, from milk and cheese to meat.
0: Here are the goats.
9: It looked like the goats were eating the same kind of food as the other animals.
0: You got a lot of room to run around. You got that big pasture out there.
9: The goats were friendly and curious. Just like cows, goats are often used for their milk.
10: We noticed that even though the animals live in the same barn, the different animals have their own stalls. And they have plenty of space for running around.
0: Let's head over to the environmental park and see if any of those wild animals have what it takes to live on a farm.
7: Sure, that's a good idea. Oh, these otters are cool.
10: We decided that we would need a lot of water if we started an otter farm.
0: What is that they're eating?
7: I think it's fish. I'll write that down.
0: We didn't see any other meat eaters at the barn.
9: The otters were curious, but not necessarily friendly. They were definitely entertaining.
8: We guessed that people might like to use otters for their fur.
0: Well, let's take some notes on the deer.
10: We noticed that deer need a lot of space to run around, but they also need a tall fence to keep them from running away.
8: The deer ate pellets, just like the farm animals. It was hard to know if the deer were friendly or not.
0: They seem pretty friendly, don't they?
7: Yeah, I think it's just because they've been around people a lot.
0: Yeah, this seems to be pretty unusual for deer.
9: We know deer are useful for their hide and as food.
0: Well, I think we've seen enough. Let's go.
7: Yeah.
11: Time to put your toys away. It's bedtime.
12: Just a little longer.
11: 5 more minutes.
13: Boy, are you ready to go?
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11: 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You're gonna be late for graduation. James.
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21: I'm beginning to have second thoughts about that butterfly farm I was going to start. 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I'm going to try some sweet potato chips. That's sweet. Ready for something else sweet? The answer to our science secret. How did a North Carolina building help shape the New York City skyline? 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
22: The R.J. Reynolds Building is the most important piece of architecture in Winston-Salem's downtown. Architects for the Reynolds Building most notably designed the Empire State Building. Architects often build prototypes because they want to see how they work and if they work. Some people have said that the Reynolds Building was the prototype for the Empire State Building, and you might see a little similarity between the two buildings. The R.J. Reynolds Building was completed in 1929, and then the Empire State Building opened its doors in 1931. The biggest difference would be the height of the buildings. The Reynolds Building is 22 stories high, whereas the Empire State Building is a whopping 103. We have our own little baby Empire State Building right here in Winston-Salem.
21: Wow! Who would have thought that North Carolina was the testing ground for one of the country's tallest buildings? Dear Mom, we're in North Carolina. We went to a dairy farm, met the cutest little donkey named Peanut, and I wore waders in the wetlands. I'll see you soon. Love, Eric.
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3: Who will win the Genius Cup?

0: It's time to think big. Today, it's a double threat. Inventing partners Andrew and Drew face off against Mac and Jaden. The pairs will lead teams and compete to create the best invention in an Invent-Off challenge. The winners get this, the Think Big Genius Cup. The Invent-Off takes place in the Think Big Think Tank, a room filled with awesome inventing materials that are top secret until the Invent-Off begins. Here are our team leaders.
1: Hi, I'm Drew.
2: And I'm Andrew.
3: And we're inventors.
4: Hi, I'm Mac, I'm 14.
5: Hi, I'm Jane, and I'm 13.
3: And we're inventors.
1: Our teamwork was so good because we'd worked on things before that were quite successful.
2: I'm really excited, kind of confident, but kind of nervous.
4: Me and Jaden, we have really good chemistry together. We've done a lot of good projects together. Yeah, I think we're set for the challenge.
0: These kids are pumped. Let's see what they'll have to invent.
6: Invent-Off challenge, give the dog a bone. Create a fantastic machine that a dog can activate to dispense a treat in no fewer than 10 steps. You have 3 hours to complete this challenge. Good luck.
2: Oh, you guys are going down.
7: This is so hours?
8: Are you sure about
2: that? No.
7: Positive.
9: You know what? We got this. We got this.
8: So good luck.
9: Yeah, good luck.
2: See you later.
0: That's some tough talk. The Invent-Off won't be easy, but our team leaders won't have to invent alone. Let's meet the teams.
10: Mac and Jaden's team is orange.
11: I'm Victoria, and I'm 11.
12: I'm Darnell, and I'm 12.
13: And we're Team Franklin.
10: The purple team will work with Andrew and Drew.
14: I'm Carter, and I'm 12.
15: I'm Yasmin, I'm 13.
13: And we're Team Right.
0: Andrew, Drew, Mac, and Jaden have been chosen as Think Big team leaders because they're some of the top kid inventors in North America. So let's check out their inventions. First up, with an invention that turns any bike into a slick winter ride, here are Andrew and Drew.
16: We invented the snow bike.
10: Andrew and Drew live in Collingwood, Ontario. Their town gets so much snow in the winter that bike riding is impossible.
2: With the snow bike, kids can still ride their bike in the winter.
1: It's a bike that we've transformed. We've taken the front tire off and we've attached skis. We also put half-inch sheet metal screws in the back tire
2: to grip the ice and snow.
1: Not only is it a great way for kids to get around, it's also a lot of fun to ride.
3: Since we're such great inventors, we managed to make it snow in the summer.
1: The hope for the snow bike is that we're gonna start a company out of it, and then if we get really, really lucky, maybe go worldwide.
3: With our snow bike, it's an easy way for kids to change a summer bike into a winter bike.
2: Yeah.
0: Man, that looks like fun. But remember to always wear a helmet when you're riding your bike. Now, with a device to help people and birds fly the friendly skies safely, here are Mac and Jaden.
16: We invented the scarecrow.
4: We came up with the idea for the scarecrow because we heard that 500 people each year are dying because of birds entering jet engines.
2: And it costs up to about $500 million to fix the jet engines from damages. So we thought, well, why don't we do something about this and save money and lives?
4: The cone is off-centered. So no matter where a bird hits it, it deflects downwing and away from the fuselage.
2: The fuselage is just the side of the plane.
4: So if a bird were to come off the cone here and make a hole in the plane, that wouldn't be good because a plane could crash. So we don't need our invention causing any more problems.
2: And when you put the cone on, the airflow is not disrupted at all, and the plane can still fly the same way it did without the cone on.
4: That's good. All right, so to test the scarecrow, we shot donut holes, plums, and tomatoes at the scarecrow from a catapult, and what we found was...
2: That the scarecrow deflected it off.
4: On the side that we want it deflected on, and did not get into the engines.
2: We hope to see it up on actual Boeing 737s.
4: Any plane, actually.
2: Yeah, saving lives.
0: Amazing! 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
0: Andrew, Drew, Mac, and Jaden have inventing experience, but their teammates are total rookies. 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The winning team gets a reward that could help them win the Invent-Off. 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
22: Tree box.
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22: 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Make it as tall and as sturdy as you can. The tower that stands longest when the King of Apes is placed on top wins. You have 1 hour to complete this challenge. The winning team will earn a 1 minute sneak peek at the other team's invention during the Invent-Off challenge.
25: Yeah, you guys are going down.
26: No, you guys are going down.
27: We're going down. Bring it. Right.
26: We're going to win this challenge.
0: Each team gets putty and wooden skewers.
10: The team leaders won't take part in the mini challenge. It's all up to their teammates.
28: All right.
29: Make sure
28: good
29: you
28: luck.
29: Win.
28: All right,
30: okay.
28: Good luck.
30: Yeah.
29: There you go, guys.
30: Yeah.
28: Purple
30: yeah.
28: team.
30: Yeah, team. So we should have like a four-sided base, right?
29: Yeah.
30: Yeah, okay.
29: We should make it this big.
30: Yeah, yeah. Start connecting with Play-Doh.
29: There's some more room here, so.
31: Then, okay, just take like small pieces. So we grab this. Well, we're thinking of doing like a log cabin design, so we're gonna stack three at a time. We're gonna add like two sticks right here and just keep doing that till it gets to 6 feet.
29: Let's put it on the floor.
30: Okay.
10: Uh-oh, it looks like the putty is melting in the heat, making building impossible. Luckily, our team leaders have a solution.
32: You guys look like you could use some help.
30: We got you some marshmallows, might work better than the putty.
10: The team leaders replace the putty with marshmallows.
30: Later.
29: Talk to you.
30: Bye.
29: Bye.
10: But the marshmallows can't take the heat either.
0: The challenge moves indoors so our teams can finish up with the help of a little air conditioning.
10: Out of the heat, Team Wright builds a basic pyramid-shaped structure. Team Franklin decides to keep it simple too.
29: We're sticking to only one level. It'll be very sturdy and we can just put our top on.
31: Pretty
29: good.
30: Perfect.
31: Oh.
30: Okay.
10: Time's up.
4: Oh, God.
30: Fingers crossed that it all goes well.
31: Sticky high five. Oh.
10: It's time to see how long these structures hold up.
31: All right. One Mississippi, two Mississippi, nine Mississippi, 10 Mississippi, 60 Mississippi, 20 Mississippi, 21 Mississippi,
4: 21.
31: 21. Oh, yeah. 2 Mississippi, 3 Mississippi, 10 Mississippi, 11 Mississippi, 15 Mississippi, 16 Mississippi, 21 Mississippi, 22 Mississippi.
4: Oh, yeah. Okay, everyone.
30: Yeah. It gives you a huge advantage to get a one-minute sneak peek at the other team's project in the Invent-Off, so I thought it was, like, a really important challenge.
1: I think we have a pretty solid team.
31: Well, I think we worked pretty well as a team, like getting to know each other at the same time.
2: I think we're going to work good together in the challenge.
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1: 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Yeah. 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

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It's clogged up, so it's creating a water issue. 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

0: wood.
1: What about that right there?
2: And then we could have like a string, like or like a rope or whatever.
3: A string, yeah.
2: And then you could have like a little stopper right here, and you could have your marble. Once he steps on it, the stopper goes away and the marble just rolls.
4: Alright.
0: Yeah. Or we should use golf balls.
5: And Team Franklin's got it going on too.
0: Alright, let's draw some ideas out.
6: Should we start with the first one? Like where we're gonna start? Okay.
0: Yeah. What's gonna be right here?
6: Like a cop?
0: Like this, and then when it pulls it down, it just tips into one of those tubes.
4: All right, so what are we gonna get working on?
1: Why don't we start from the beginning and then
4: I'll go get some string.
1: The dog's gonna step on this pad. We're just gonna pull this
4: styrofoam
1: that's in front of a golf ball. So it's gonna come down, and then the golf ball is gonna go down a track. So now put that.
5: Impressive. Team Wright's already figured out their first step, and on the board it goes. Team Franklin's first step is also a pedal.
4: How's it working? Try it out?
6: Yeah, it works good.
4: Yeah, it pulls the string down.
0: Okay.
6: Excellent.
0: First, we have the lever for the dog to push down on, and then it pulls the string, and then the string pulls a cup down. We gotta put it through, like, here. So when we pull it, it just feels like this.
6: Yeah.
2: Careful!
0: Get there.
2: Careful!
0: This is pretty much what yours is, okay?
5: Yasmin uses cardboard tubes for the ramps that will carry the golf ball on her team's machine.
3: So then I'd put this here so it falls down there. And then I got two shorter ones, so it wouldn't take up tons of room.
4: All right.
7: Oh, it's going well.
5: Team Wright has built a teeter-totter that pulls a string when the pylon hits it. It's all coming together through teamwork.
4: Yasmin and Conrad were good team members because they were always just get it done and then go to the next thing, so it was fast and easy.
3: We all worked really good together as a team, and we all had different strengths.
5: Team Franklin has come up with a clever paper trampoline to launch the dog treat.
6: How about we have the dog bone in there? That will be at the very end. And then the marble just...
2: I've got the tube.
4: And right onto the plate. And the plate could be right here.
0: This is the last step, guys. It has to be 10 steps.
5: Team Wright keeps rolling along.
3: The bottom of our board is like here, right?
1: Yeah.
3: So what would we use for the truck to be able to stay there and go down?
1: Maybe continuous ramp on, but the marble will stop when the truck will go or something.
3: And it has to end up over here again. That would be really cool. That would work.
4: How many steps do we have so far?
3: We have, dog steps,
1: one, two,
3: cup ball,
1: three, four, five, six.
5: Team Franklin's in trouble again. Now, the marble travels through the snorkel but stops at the curved end.
6: Get rid of this. It's the tube part.
0: Okay, that's fine.
6: Rainbow
0: that's
6: part.
0: Fine. That's fine.
5: There's only an hour left in the competition, and Team Franklin can't move past a couple of steps for their machine. Mac takes his team back to the drawing board.
8: We're going to plan it out right now. We're running out of time, and we're going to stick to it so we get it done in time and efficient.
9: Okay. I thought 10 steps would be so easy. Like, I thought it would be like... I mean, we're only allowed 10 steps? Like, are we only stopping at 10 steps? Like, no, you can do more than that. I was like, that'll be easy.
8: We have the pedal dipping the cup. That's...
9: Marble comes out. Okay, what should we do for step three?
4: So, funnel over here, teeter-totter, hits there, knocks the big ball down, shoots the dog biscuit in the air through a funnel right here. Just find a funnel. Let it drop, let it slide down something else into a plate.
5: It looks like Darnell has the team back on track. And while Team Franklin plans new steps, Team Wright has finished most of theirs.
4: We have a few steps done. The dog will step on a pad, which will pull a piece away, letting the golf ball roll out. And roll down, down, down. Hit this ATV. ATV comes and knocks into this pylon. The pylon will then hit a teeter-totter. The teeter-totter will have a rope attached and will pull a cup up with the dog biscuit underneath.
5: Now it's time for Team Franklin to leave so Team Wright can collect the reward they won in the mini challenge. A 1 minute sneak peek at Team Franklin's invention.
2: So how many steps is that?
4: That's 1, 2, 3, 4, 5 that we know of.
2: They had a really good way of getting their biscuit to the tray and a good way for the dog to activate it.
1: Let's get back to work.
4: I don't think there's anything we could have used. I think our plan is efficient, and I think it's going to work a lot better than theirs.
7: It doesn't look very good.
5: With time ticking away, Team Franklin struggles to finish their fantastic machine.
10: We had tons and tons of ideas. We just kept trying them and trying them instead of just sticking to one idea and working with it. So that took up most of our time.
11: We got to go. Just get it done. Even if we don't have 10 steps, just get it done.
5: And now, Team Wright is dealing with the problem of the...

0: grown.
1: Their teeter totter wasn't staying on. It started to completely fail.
0: With only minutes left, Drew and Yasmin work fast to fix the teeter totter. Time to test the machine.
1: This is how you have to do
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0: Now, it's time to judge these fantastic machines. Here comes the judge.
15: Hi, my name is Hedia Balki. 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
15: I have quite a bit of experience with them because I built a few machines at school. 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
15: Hey guys.
16: Hi.
15: I'm excited to see what you guys have done. You guys had how long?
16: 3 hours.
15: Wow, it's impressive. Hi, Team Franklin.
16: Hi.
15: This is your project.
17: The Bone-tastic.
18: Well, our first step is this pedal, and the dog will step on that, and then that will pull this tube down, which has a marble in it. And the marble will roll down here and into this one.
19: And then it will bounce off of that into here, down to there, into that box, which has a bone in the bottom of it. So that when it pushes down on that piece of paper, it lifts up the other piece of paper with the bone, shooting it up.
20: And then once it shoots up, it'll fly over this piece of plaster into that container and onto the dish.
15: Very good. Let's see how it works.
19: Come here. Come on. Go and get it. Come here. Come here. Mm-hmm.
21: Come here, Lotto. Come here.
19: Come here. Just stand up.
21: So well.
19: Oh, there you go, Milo.
18: Well, there's your treat, Milo.
15: That looks really good, guys. Everything looks amazing. I really like the springboard action with the paper. Very good idea. Let's see what Team Wright has here. Hi, guys.
22: Hi. Hi.
15: So what's the name of your project here?
22: Snack Attack.
18: We start out here. Dog puts his paw on here and just sits on there, which pulls this down and a ball comes out.
23: And once the marble comes out, it goes along here, and when it reaches here, it pushes it down and then comes here and goes to there.
18: From there, it'll hit this truck, which will go down and hit our little balance, which is attached to this wire, which will pull it.
22: The rope will let the dinosaur fall down, revealing a dog treat to Milo.
15: Okay, Team Wright, this looks great. Let's bring the dog in.
23: Yeah.
15: Good job, guys. That looks good. I like the design. Now, it's a tough decision to choose between two great machines that both work. So I need some time to go off and decide who's going to win this.
1: So whose doggy device will rule? Hedia has reached a decision.
15: And the winner is... Team Wright. I chose Team Wright because they had more moving components. They had six moving parts on their machine versus two on the Franklin team.
2: No.
3: The experience of just all this has been awesome.
18: Being on the show has made me kind of want to invent more.
19: It was, it's been really fun.
18: For our next project, we'll learn that we really have to get it done right off the bat.
15: Okay, Team Wright, I present to you the Genius Cup. Congratulations.
2: Aww.
15: Great job.
21: Raise this up, man.
1: Way to go, Team Wright. Your invention is a real treat. Congratulations to both our teams for their amazing work. This challenge was tough. Remember, amazing things happen when you think big.
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0: Ooh, Tracy, look. She's going for the bin.
1: Oh, my. Look at her scoop.
0: Thank you.
2: Hey, Stacy. What do you think he's doing with that bottle?
0: Oh, no. He's going to throw it in the trash. I can't look.
2: Wait. He's putting it in his bag to recycle later.
0: Way to go, Mr. Brown Shoes.
2: Hey, up here.
0: Can you see us? I could watch humans all day long.
2: We are, and we do.
3: We all look up to someone. Could be parents, teachers, or coaches. They give and give and give, and then they give some more. Their impact, immeasurable. Their sacrifices, too many to count. So to all the mentors in our lives who helped us get to right here and now, thank you.
4: What to expect when you're expecting.
5: Like here?
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5: 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Preferably somewhere they would never look. 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Be ready for them. Hi, honey.
6: Ready for the...
7: Mom, you don't use mannequins in the mannequin challenge.
4: You don't have to know it all to be a perfect parent. Thousands of teens in foster care will love you just the same.
8: Kids Beach Club is sponsored by GMI, commercial contractor since 1978.
9: I can possibly learn all these lines from my play. Even though I'm the understudy for the part of Elsa, I have to be prepared as if I was the lead role. Plus, I've got all of these Spanish vocab words to memorize. Why I convinced my parents that I should take the advanced Spanish class is a mystery. I wish I had never enrolled in it and just waited a few years to take Spanish. Oh, and the school science fair is coming up, so I have to figure out what I'm going to do for that. And besides that, I have to memorize all these dates for my history class. I feel like my brain is going to explode if I shove anything else in there.
10: Come on, Emma. It's not that bad, is it?
9: Yeah, it is. Something has to give, and I think it's me. I want to give up.
10: Give up? Emma, that doesn't sound like you.
11: No, it doesn't.
12: I heard that grapes are good brain food. You want some?
9: Thanks, Oliver, but I'm not in the mood for grapes right now.
10: What can we do to help, Emma?
9: I don't think there's anything you can do. I might just have to give up on my play. If I get a bad grade in Spanish, my mom already said I'd have to quit anyways.
10: Emma, you love acting. There's gotta be a way for you to figure it all out. When I have trouble memorizing things, I try to learn by doing word association. Have you tried that?
12: That's a good idea, Amy. That's how I memorized my vocabulary.
9: What do you mean, word association?
10: Here. Let me see your list of vocab words for Spanish. Okay, here's one. Hablar. That means to talk, right?
9: I don't know. I haven't learned that one yet.
10: Cody's right. It does mean to talk. Well, I always remembered that one by the first two letters, H-A. I like to laugh, ha, when I'm talking. So boom! And now you can remember hablar.
12: That's a good one, Cody. Except it's not hablar, it's hablar with a silent H.
10: I know, but it's word association, Oliver. Here, let me see these. Here's one. El coche. Do you know what that is, Emma?
9: Nope. I haven't memorized that one either.
10: Just think of those old-fashioned carriages or stagecoaches. What were they? They were cars, right? El coche means car.
9: I don't know why they don't just say el auto.
12: Actually, they do. That's another Spanish word for car.
10: So there you have it. Two Spanish vocabs down, and how many more to go?
9: 18, at least.
12: Well, look on the bright side, Emma. That means you're two words closer. Don't give up. We believe in you.
10: That's right. But right now, it's about time for Beach Club to start. Let's go. Ahora.
11: Ahora, Emma. It means now.
9: Right. Ahora. Now. How did you remember that one?
11: I don't have any word association for ahora. All I know is that when my mom yells ahora, I better come immediately, or else I'm in big trouble.
9: Thanks for helping me. I hope I have time to get everything done. I really needed a break from learning, and I'm looking forward to Beach Club today. It's been a few weeks since I've been able to join.
11: Me too. Now let's go. Ahora!

0: So I've been watching these videos on how to paint acrylic on canvas, and all I can say is that the internet is full of lies. They make it look so easy on the video, and then when I start to paint, this is what it looks like. I can visualize the masterpiece, and I've got all of these creative juices going in my head, but as soon as I start to paint, the canvas is ruined.
1: Oh, come on, Jordan. It's not that bad. I mean, it's good. It's better than the last one you did. And look on the bright side. You are getting better.
0: Jason, you better just stop. If it's so good, then just tell me, what is it?
1: Oh, saved by the kids. Let me get back to you on that later. Hey, how's it going, everybody?
2: Pretty good.
3: Pretty much horrible.
0: Emma, what's wrong?
4: She's overwhelmed with everything that she has to do. She's even thinking of giving up her role as the understudy of Elsa.
3: Ooh.
5: And you know she loves to act, so things must be pretty bad if she's considering that.
6: We were just trying to help her with some of her Spanish vocab. I don't know if it helped at all, but Emma, you know we're here for you. That's what friends are for. Just tell us how we can help you.
1: Well, let's get started, shall we? I think it's no accident that this week's character word is determination. Emma, you're not the only one who needs to be reminded to be determined.
0: Okay, I confess, Emma, I need it too. I absolutely love painting and being creative, but every time I try to create what's in my head, it turns out something like this.
6: Can I see that?
0: Yeah.
6: That is beautiful, Jordan.
0: Is it really? What do you think it is?
6: Can I see that?
1: Oh, okay, let's get back to the character word for this week. Determination. What does determination mean to you?
4: I would say it's making up your mind about something.
6: Deciding to do something, no matter what.
0: That's exactly right. Determination means to continue on regardless of the circumstances.
1: And when do we need to have determination?
7: When you want to quit.
6: Or when something's hard or takes a really long time.
1: That's right. Obstacles in life make our will for determination to waver at times. And sometimes they make it tough to complete what God has asked us to do. Life is hard. We all face disappointments all the time. Sometimes people let us down, and sometimes we simply get overwhelmed and just want to quit.
7: That's how I feel right now. I just don't know how I'm going to get it all done.
0: Well, the determination to keep going can be found in God. If we are certain that it's an activity that God wants us to participate in, then we can be determined to keep going because God is with us. He is great and awesome.
1: That is so good.
8: Hi, everyone. Welcome back. Miss Jennifer here. So you know what time it is. That's right. It's time for our memory link. Do you have your Bible? I have mine. Today's memory link is found in the book of Nehemiah. We can find Nehemiah by looking in the table of contents. Open your Bible to the page at the beginning that has a V, capital I, capital I. That means the Roman numeral number 7, in case you can't remember. Now, look in the Old Testament section. Do you see Nehemiah? It's on page 495 in your Kids Beach Club Study Bible. Let's turn there together. You see, in the first paragraph, it tells us what the name Nehemiah means. You see that? God is comfort. And you know what? You just showed determination by finding the book of Nehemiah. Nehemiah 4:14 has three parts, A, B, and C. Our memory link today is part B. That means the middle section of the verse. Turn your Bibles to page 498 and follow along as I read. Nehemiah 4:14b. Do not be afraid of them. Remember the Lord, great and awesome. Now, what does Nehemiah tell the people to remember? He tells them to remember the Lord, great, awesome. Nehemiah used these words to encourage the people to keep on going. Determination means to continue on, regardless of the circumstances. No matter what comes against us, we can be determined to complete what God asks us to do because God is with us. This verse is a great one to memorize for times when we want to give up. God is bigger than all our problems.
1: That was a good word from Miss Jennifer, wasn't it?
9: Yeah, it sure was.
1: So to help us memorize the verse for today, we're going to play a little game called Voice Choice. This is a fun one. Hopefully you'll get it. What we're going to do, we have cards in here, and each one has a voice on it. You're going to pick a card, and whatever the voice is, you say what it is, and then you recite the verse in that particular voice. Now, don't worry about getting the voice perfect. The important thing is getting the Bible verse, reciting God's word, and having a little bit of fun while you do it. I'll go first, all right? Let's see. I've got whale. Nehemiah 4:14. Do not be afraid of them. Remember the Lord, great and awesome. Nehemiah 4:14b.
0: Oh my goodness. Jason, that was great. Who wants to go next? How about you, Emma?
7: I will, probably more than anyone. I need determination right now, so I'm determined to learn this memory verse.
1: All right. Be determined then.
7: Oh, I got robot.

0: Queen Bee.
1: Great job. You had all of us doing the robot with you.
2: Cody, how about you go next?
3: Yeah, sure. I got Australian.
1: Ooh.
3: Nehemiah 4:14 Bay. Do not be afraid of them. Remember the Lord, great and awesome. Nehemiah 4:14 Bay.
2: Awesome. Amy, you going to finish this out?
0: Sure. I got Alien.
2: You got this. All right.
1: This. Okay.
4: Nehemiah 4:14 B. Do not be afraid of them. Remember the Lord, great and awesome. Nehemiah 4:14 B.
2: Yes, great determination. And I am determined now more than ever, Jason, to hear your thoughts on my artwork.
1: Wow, look at that, kids. It's out of time for today. Listen, Pastor Mark is going to talk to us about Nehemiah and why he was so determined.

0: Hola, niños. ¿Cómo están? Pastor Mark here with a little Spanish to open things up. Emma's having a tough time learning the language, isn't she? But I bet with some determination she'll get it down. Now, I have a question for you. Do you know who this is? Well, this is a picture of Walt Disney, the man who created Mickey Mouse way back in 1928. Disney is the same man who started the entire Disney company, including Disneyland and Disney World. Now, you might not know this, but he faced some big-time obstacles in his life. He was even fired from his first animation job, but he had determination to not give up. Aren't you glad Mr. Disney kept going? Well, determination is our character word for this week, and the Bible is full of people who show determination in following God's plan. Let me tell you about one of them. His name was Nehemiah, and he has a book in the Old Testament named after him. You can find his story on page 495 in your kids' Beach Club Bible. Now, Nehemiah was a captive living far away from home. One day, Nehemiah's brother came to him with bad news. The walls of Jerusalem were broken down, and the gates were burned. Nehemiah was very sad when he heard about this. In fact, he sat down and cried for many days. You see, Jerusalem was not only Nehemiah's hometown, but God's special city, the place where the temple was located. But Nehemiah didn't give up hope. He fasted and prayed to the Lord. He asked God for help to rebuild the walls. Now, Nehemiah was the cupbearer for the king of Persia. That meant that he tasted everything the king was going to eat or drink to make sure it wasn't poisoned. One day, the king noticed that Nehemiah looked sad and asked him what was wrong. Nehemiah told him everything and asked the king to safely help him get back to Jerusalem. The king agreed to do this. God had heard Nehemiah's prayers. Because of this, he was more determined than ever to move forward with this important work. When Nehemiah got to Jerusalem, he went out and inspected the broken walls. It was going to be a big job, so he organized the people in the work of rebuilding. Well, almost immediately, they faced opposition. Bullies got in their way. Some made fun of them, telling them that their efforts were useless. Others announced that they were going to attack Nehemiah and his workers. Well, it would have been easy to give up, wouldn't it? But Nehemiah didn't. He showed determination because he knew God was with him and his people. He just knew that the Lord wanted him to rebuild the wall. Now, do you remember what Nehemiah told the people in our memory link for today? He reminded them that they didn't have to be afraid because God was great and awesome. Nehemiah told half the people to keep working on the wall, while the other half would stand guard with bows and spears in case their enemies attacked. Guess what? Using this plan and with God's help, they finished the wall in just 52 days. Wow! Well, kids, following Jesus isn't always easy. When Jesus was on earth, it wasn't easy for him either, but he was determined to accomplish what God had sent him to do. He died on the cross and took the punishment for our sins. And just like Nehemiah, and just like Jesus, you can show determination to do what God asks you to do. You won't be alone. Once you choose Jesus as your forever friend, he will always be with you. Be sure to talk to your mom or dad or pastor if you have determined to follow Jesus. And always remember this, kids, God loves you, and so does Pastor Mark.
1: How about this one? Interessante.
2: That one's easy. Interesting.
3: Más.
2: More?
4: Padre.
2: Dad or father?
3: Emma, I think you know more of these than you think. You've got this.
2: Okay, keep going.
3: Hermana.
2: Sister. But Cody, how many times do I have to tell you? The H is silent. It's hermana.
3: I know, Emma, but remember, it's word association. Hermana means sister. Her, not him. That's how I remember it.
4: Let's keep going. Abuela.
2: Grandma.
3: Prima.
2: First?
4: Nope, primera is first. Prima means cousin. The only way I remember that one is because I had a cousin who was born premature. Prima means cousin.
2: Got it. Primera, first, prima, cousin. Primera, first, prima, cousin. Got it.
3: I'm not sure how to say it in Spanish, but it's almost time for Make It Stick. How many more do you have to learn, Emma?
2: I'm not sure, but a whole lot less than I thought earlier. Thank you guys so much for helping me.
5: No problem. And remember, I can always give you some grapes if you want them.
2: I'll take you up on that, Oliver. I hear they make good brain food.
4: Ahora, that means now. It's time for our review game.
6: Guess what time it is? That's right, boys and girls. It's time for...
7: Make It Stick!
6: And now, here's our host, Steve Harley!
8: Thank you, Bob!
6: You're welcome.
8: Okay, today's Make It Stick game is called Build the Wall. Hear how it works. I'm going to ask you a question, and the first person to buzz in and answer the question correctly gets to add a cup to their wall. The goal is to build your wall, and it takes 6 cups. The first team who answers enough questions to build and complete their wall to the finish line wins the grand prize. Are there any questions?
2: No.
7: No!
8: All right, here we go. Let's begin the game. On this side, we have the red team.
7: Yeah.
8: And on this side, we have the blue team.
7: Yeah.
8: Before we begin, let's play Jericho and tear down those walls. Let's go. The first question is, what is today's character word? Blue team.
2: Determination.
8: Determination, yes. You get 1 cup. I'm working on a building. Next question. Is today's memory link found in the Old or New Testament? Blue team.
3: Of the Old Testament.
8: Old Testament. Yes, it is. Here we go. Next question. According to our memory link, what should we remember? Yes.
4: The Lord is great and awesome.
8: Yes, he is great and he's awesome. Can I get an amen?
7: Amen.
8: All right, here we go. The next question. What job did Nehemiah do for the king? Ooh, judges. Blue team.
3: He built the wall for him.
8: He built the wall for him? Yes, he did, but that's not what he did for the king. Oh, so sorry. Red team, you get a chance to steal.
4: He tasted what the king ate and drank to protect him.
8: That is correct. That is correct. You get a cup. Right now, there are 2 cups to 2 cups. Next question. Besides feeling sad, what did Nehemiah do when he heard the news about Jerusalem? Ooh, yes, blue team.
3: He cried, he prayed, and he fasted.
8: Blue team. Yes, you are correct. That is the answer. Here we go. Next question. Where did Nehemiah want to go? Red team.
9: Jerusalem, his hometown?
8: Yes, Jerusalem, his hometown. We got it. Next. What did Nehemiah set out to rebuild? Yes.
9: Was it his house?
8: His house? He didn't refund.
2: The wall.
8: The wall, yes, that is correct. The next question. What problems did Nehemiah face while rebuilding the wall? Yes.
4: It was a big project and bullies.
8: Yes, a big project and bullies. The next question. Nehemiah's plan called for half the people to do what? Red team.
5: Half to work, while half had to protect.
8: Half to work, while half had to deal with the bullies. Yes, you are correct. Oh my goodness. Look at this. We need one more cup on the red side and two more cups on the blue side. Here we go. How many days did it take to rebuild the wall? Oh, red team.
5: 52.
8: Yes, that is correct. Red team, you completed the wall. You're the winners, Bob. Tell them what they won.
6: Our winners will receive their very own Red Solo Cup. Red Solo Cup, it's red.
8: Ho, ho, ho. We'll see you next time on...
6: Make It Stick is brought to you today by Milk and the Mustache Media.
10: It's called chain art. I'm supposed to be able to pour acrylic paint over these chains and then drag them to make different designs. I've watched that video at least 20 times and followed the steps exactly as they said. I don't know why it didn't turn out anything like it should.
8: You know what they say, Jordan? If at first you don't succeed, try again. I think maybe you should keep trying and you'll get it right next time. Don't you give up.
10: I'm not making any promises. I don't have an unlimited budget. But hey, I guess it's the good thing about paint. If I mess up, I can just paint over it.
8: Really? I didn't know that. Is there a limit on the amount of times you can paint over it?
10: Jason! Hey kids, gather around.
8: Emma, so tell me, how's it going? Are you still feeling overwhelmed?
2: Well, I still don't know how I'm getting everything squeezed into this brain, but all in all, things are a little better.
4: And we're all trying to help her, too.
5: Right. Sometimes determination is just making up your mind that you're going to find a way to do it.
3: And it should always involve asking for God's help.
8: That's all true. I was just telling Jordan the same exact thing. She's really been struggling lately with her artwork. And I think next time she tries it, it's going to turn out just like the videos.
2: Jordan, let me see.
4: Can I see?
8: Okay, guys. Okay, let's focus. I think now is a good time to be reminded about our Hang 10 challenge. Don't forget, spend 10 minutes with God, reading your Bibles, and in prayer. Be determined to succeed. Don't let yourself get distracted, or even if you're super busy.
5: I'll be honest. Sometimes with school and going back and forth between my parents' house, it's kind of hard to make sure I do my Hang 10.
3: Honestly, I live with both my parents, and it's still hard for me. I'm determined to try harder and to do better.
4: Me too. Thanks for the reminder, Jason.
2: And I'm determined that I'm going to start doing my Hang 10. I've really been ignoring that challenge lately because I've been so busy. But now I realize that spending time with God should be on my first priority. And then my focus is on the right things. And He gives me determination to finish everything else strong.
10: And I'm determined to make a piece of art which you guys will know which way is up.
8: Okay, on three, determination. Hands in. One, two, three.
7: Determination!
10: Let's go look at it.
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11: Before I was adopted, I kind of felt alone.
12: I felt nervous that I wouldn't have a family.
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0: mom of young kids, not a lot of people have a support. 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
0: We're relying on

Jesus and his disciples crossed Lake Galilee and came to shore near the town of Gerasa. When he was getting out of the boat, a man with an evil spirit quickly ran to him from the graveyard where he had been living. No one was able to tie the man up anymore, not even with a chain. He had often been put in chains and leg irons, but he broke the chains and smashed the leg irons. No one could control him. Night and day he was in the graveyard or on the hills, yelling and cutting himself with stones. When the man saw Jesus in the distance, he ran up to him and knelt down. He shouted, "Jesus, Son of God in heaven, what do you want with me? Promise me in God's name that you won't torture me." The man said this because Jesus had already told the evil spirit to come out of him. Jesus asked, "What is your name?" The man answered, "My name is Lots, because I have lots of evil spirits." He then begged Jesus not to send them away. Over on the hillside, a large herd of pigs was feeding. So the evil spirits begged Jesus, "Send us into those pigs. Let us go into them." Jesus let them go, and they went out of the man and into the pigs. The whole herd of about 2,000 pigs rushed down the steep bank into the lake and drowned. The men taking care of the pigs ran to the town and the farms to spread the news. Then the people came out to see what had happened. When they came to Jesus, they saw the man who had once been full of demons. He was sitting there with his clothes on and in his right mind, and they were terrified. Everyone who had seen what had happened told about the man and the pigs. Then the people started begging Jesus to leave their part of the country. When Jesus was getting into the boat, the man begged to go with him. But Jesus would not let him. Instead, he said, "Go home to your family and tell them how much the Lord has done for you and how good he has been to you." The man went away into the region near the 10 cities known as Decapolis, began telling everyone how much Jesus had done for him. Everyone who heard what had happened was amazed. Once again, Jesus got into the boat and crossed Lake Galilee. Then, as he stood on the shore, a large crowd gathered around him. The person in charge of the Jewish meeting place was also there. His name was Jairus. And when he saw Jesus, he went over to him. He knelt at Jesus' feet and started begging him for help. He said, "My daughter is about to die. Please come and touch her, so she will get well and live." Jesus went with Jairus. Many people followed along and kept crowding around. In the crowd was a woman who had been bleeding for 12 years. She had gone to many doctors, and they had not done anything except cause her a lot of pain. She had paid them all the money she had, but instead of getting better, she only got worse. The woman had heard about Jesus, so she came up behind him in the crowd and barely touched his clothes. She had said to herself, "If I can just touch his clothes, I will get well." As soon as she touched them, her bleeding stopped, and she knew she was well. At that moment, Jesus felt power go out from him. He turned to the crowd and asked, "Who touched my clothes?" His disciples said to him, "Look at all these people crowding around you. How can you ask who touched you?" But Jesus turned to see who had touched him. The woman knew what had happened to her. She came shaking with fear and knelt down in front of Jesus. Then she told him the whole story. Jesus said to the woman, "You are now well because of your faith. May God give you peace. You are healed, and you will no longer be in pain."
While Jesus was still speaking, some men came from Jairus' home and said, "Your daughter has died. Why bother the teacher anymore?" Jesus heard what they said, and he said to Jairus, "Don't worry. Just have faith." Jesus did not let anyone go with him except Peter and the two brothers, James and John. They went home with Jairus and saw the people crying and making a lot of noise. Then Jesus went inside and said to them, "Why are you crying and carrying on like this? The child isn't dead. She's just asleep." But the people laughed at him. After Jesus had sent them all out of the house, he took the girl's father and mother and his three disciples and went to where she was. He took the 12-year-old girl by the hand and said, "Talitha kum," which means, "Little girl, get up." The girl got right up and started walking around. Everyone was greatly surprised. But Jesus ordered them not to tell anyone what had happened. Then he said, "Give her something to eat."

Jesus left and returned to his hometown with his disciples. The next Sabbath, he taught in the Jewish meeting place. Many of the people who heard him were amazed and asked, "How can he do all this? Where did he get such wisdom and the power to work these miracles? Isn't he the carpenter, the son of Mary? Aren't James, Joseph, Judas, and Simon his brothers? Don't his sisters still live here in our town?" The people were very unhappy because of what he was doing. But Jesus said, "Prophets are honored by everyone, except the people of their hometown and their relatives and their own family." Jesus could not work any miracles there, except to heal a few sick people by placing his hands on them. He was surprised that the people did not have any faith. Jesus taught in all the neighboring villages. Then he called together his 12 apostles and sent them out, two by two, with power over evil spirits. He told them, "You may take along a walking stick, but don't carry food or a traveling bag or any money. It's all right to wear sandals, but don't take along a change of clothes. When you are welcomed into a home, stay there until you leave that town. If any place won't welcome you or listen to your message, leave and shake the dust from your feet as a warning to them." The apostles left and started telling everyone to turn to God. They forced out many demons and healed a lot of sick people by putting olive oil on them. Jesus became so well known that Herod the ruler heard about him. Some people thought he was John the Baptist, who had come back to life with the power to work miracles. Others thought he was Elijah or some other prophet who had lived long ago. But when Herod heard about Jesus, he said, "This must be John. I had his head cut off, and now he has come back to life." Herod had earlier married Herodias, the wife of his brother Philip. But John had told him, "It isn't right for you to take your brother's wife." So in order to please Herodias, Herod arrested John and put him in prison. Herodias had a grudge against John and wanted to kill him. But she could not do it because Herod was afraid of John and protected him. He knew that John was a good and holy man. Even though Herod was confused by what John said, he was glad to listen to him. And he often did. Finally, Herodias got her chance. When Herod gave a great birthday celebration for himself and invited his officials, his army officers, and the leaders of Galilee, the daughter of Herodias came in and danced for Herod and his guests. She pleased them so much that Herod said, "Ask for anything and it is yours. I swear that I will give you as much as half of my kingdom if you want it." The girl left and asked her mother, "What do you think I should ask for?" Her mother answered, "The head of John the Baptist." The girl hurried back and told Herod, "Right now, on a platter, I want the head of John the Baptist." The king was very sorry for what he had said, but he did not want to break the promise he had made in front of his guests. At once, he ordered a guard to cut off John's head there in prison. The guard put the head on a platter and took it to the girl. Then she gave it to her mother. When John's followers learned that he had been killed, they took his body and put it in a tomb. After the apostles returned to Jesus, they told him everything they had done and taught. But so many people were coming and going that Jesus and the apostles did not even have a chance to eat. Then Jesus said, "Let's go to a place where we can be alone and get some rest." They left in a boat for a place where they could be alone. But many people saw them leave and figured out where they were going. So people from every town ran on ahead and got there first. When Jesus got out of the boat,
He saw the large crowd that was like sheep without a shepherd. He felt sorry for the people and started teaching them many things. That evening, the disciples came to Jesus and said, "This place is like a desert, and it is already late. Let the crowds leave, so they can go to the farms and villages near here and buy something to eat." Jesus replied, "You give them something to eat." But they asked him, "Don't you know that it would take almost a year's wages to buy all of these people something to eat?" Then Jesus said, "How much bread do you have? Go and see." They found out and answered, "We have 5 small loaves of bread and 2 fish." Jesus told his disciples to have the people sit down on the green grass. They sat down in groups of 100 and groups of 50. Jesus took the 5 loaves and the 2 fish. He looked up toward heaven and blessed the food. Then he broke the bread and handed it to his disciples to give to the people. He also divided the 2 fish so that everyone could have some. After everyone had eaten all they wanted, Jesus' disciples picked up 12 large baskets of leftover bread and fish. There were 5,000 men who ate the food. Right away, Jesus made his disciples get into the boat and start back across to Bethsaida. But he stayed until he had sent the crowds away. Then he told them goodbye and went up on the side of the mountain to pray. Later that evening, he was still there by himself, and the boat was somewhere in the middle of the lake. He could see that the disciples were struggling hard because they were rowing against the wind. Not long before morning, Jesus came toward them. He was walking on the water and was about to pass the boat. When the disciples saw Jesus walking on the water, they thought he was a ghost, and they started screaming. All of them saw him and were terrified. But at the same time, he said, "Don't worry. I am Jesus. Don't be afraid." He then got into the boat with them, and the wind died down. The disciples were completely confused. Their minds were closed, and they could not understand the true meaning of the loaves of bread. Jesus and his disciples crossed the lake and brought the boat to shore near the town of Gennesaret. As soon as they got out of the boat, the people recognized Jesus. So they ran all over that part of the country to bring their sick people to him on mats. They brought them each time they heard where he was. In every village or farm or marketplace where Jesus went, the people brought their sick to him. They begged him to let them just touch his clothes, and everyone who did was healed.

Some Pharisees and several teachers of the law of Moses from Jerusalem came and gathered around Jesus. They noticed that some of his disciples ate without first washing their hands. The Pharisees and many others obey the teachings of their ancestors. They always wash their hands in the proper way before eating. None of them will eat anything they buy in the market until it is washed. They also follow a lot of other teachings, such as washing cups, pitchers, and bowls. The Pharisees and teachers asked Jesus, "Why don't your disciples obey what our ancestors taught us to do? Why do they eat without washing their hands?" Jesus replied, "You are nothing but show-offs. The prophet Isaiah was right when he wrote that God had said, 'All of you praise me with your words, but you never really think about me. It is useless for you to worship me when you teach rules made up by humans.' You disobey God's commands in order to obey what humans have taught. You are good at rejecting God's commands so that you can follow your own teachings. Didn't Moses command you to respect your father and mother? Didn't he tell you to put to death all who curse their parents? But you let people get by without helping their parents when they should. You let them say that what they own has been offered to God. You won't let those people help their parents. And you ignore God's commands in order to follow your own teaching. You do a lot of other things that are just as bad." Jesus called the crowd together again and said, "Pay attention and try to understand what I mean. The food that you put into your mouth doesn't make you unclean and unfit to worship God. The bad words that come out of your mouth are what make you unclean." After Jesus and his disciples had left the crowd and had gone into the house, they asked him what these sayings meant. He answered, "Don't you know what I am talking about by now? You surely know that the food you put into your mouth cannot make you unclean. It doesn't go into your heart, but into your stomach, and then out of your body." By saying this, Jesus meant that all foods were fit to eat. Then Jesus said, "What comes from your heart is what makes you unclean. Out of your heart come evil thoughts, vulgar deeds, stealing, murder, unfaithfulness in marriage, greed, meanness, deceit, indecency, envy, insults, pride, and foolishness. All of these come from your heart, and they are what make you unfit to worship God." Jesus left and went to the region near the city of Tyre, where he stayed in someone's home. He did not want people to know he was there, but they found out anyway. A woman whose daughter had an evil spirit in her heard where Jesus was, and right away she came and knelt down at his feet. The woman was Greek and had been born in that part of Syria known as Phoenicia. She begged Jesus to force the demon out of her daughter. But Jesus said, "The children must first be fed. It isn't right to take away their food and feed it to dogs." The woman replied, "Lord, even dogs eat the crumbs that children drop from the table." Jesus answered, "That's true. You may go now. The demon has left your daughter." When the woman got back home, she found her child lying on the bed. Demon had gone. Jesus left the region around Tyre and went by way of Sidon toward Lake Galilee. He went through the land near the 10 cities known as Decapolis. Some people brought to him a man who was deaf and could hardly talk. They begged Jesus just to touch him. After Jesus had taken him aside from the crowd, he stuck his fingers in the man's ears. Then he spit and put it on the man's tongue. Jesus looked up toward heaven, and with a groan he said, "Ephphatha," which means, "open up." At
once the man could hear, and he had no more trouble talking clearly. Jesus told the people not to say anything about what he had done. But the more he told them, the more they talked about it. They were completely amazed and said, "Everything he does is good. He even heals people who cannot hear or talk."

One day, another large crowd gathered around Jesus. They had not brought along anything to eat. So Jesus called his disciples together and said, "I feel sorry for these people. They have been with me for 3 days and they don't have anything to eat. Some of them live a long way from here. If I send them away hungry, they might faint on their way home." The disciples said, "This place is like a desert. Where can we find enough food to feed such a crowd?" Jesus asked them how much food they had. They replied, 7 small loaves of bread." After Jesus told the crowd to sit down, he took the 7 loaves and blessed them. He then broke the loaves and handed them to his disciples, who passed them out to the crowd. They also had a few little fish. And after Jesus had blessed these, he told the disciples to pass them around. The crowd of about 4,000 people ate all they wanted, and the leftovers filled 7 large baskets. As soon as Jesus had sent the people away, he got into the boat with the disciples and crossed to the territory near Dalmanutha. The Pharisees came out and started an argument with Jesus. They wanted to test him by asking for a sign from heaven. Jesus groaned and said, "Why are you always looking for a sign? I can promise you that you will not be given one." Then he left them. He again got into a boat and crossed over to the other side of the lake. The disciples had forgotten to bring any bread, and they had only 1 loaf with them in the boat. Jesus warned them, "Watch out. Guard against the yeast of the Pharisees and of Herod." The disciples talked this over and said to each other, "He must be saying this because we don't have any bread." Jesus knew what they were thinking and asked, "Why are you talking about not having any bread? Don't you understand? Are your minds still closed? Are your eyes blind and your ears deaf? Don't you remember how many baskets of leftovers you picked up? When I fed those 5,000 people with only 5 small loaves of bread?" "Yes," the disciples answered. "There were 12 baskets." Jesus then asked, "And how many baskets of leftovers did you pick up when I broke 7 small loaves of bread for those 4,000 people?" 7, they answered. "Don't you know what I'm talking about by now?" Jesus asked. As Jesus and his disciples were going into Bethsaida, some people brought a blind man to him and begged him to touch the man. Jesus took him by the hand and led him out of the village, where he spit into the man's eyes. He placed his hands on the blind man and asked him if he could see anything. The man looked up and said, "I see people, but they look like trees walking around." Once again, Jesus placed his hands on the man's eyes. And this time the man stared. His eyes were healed, and he saw everything clearly. Jesus said to him, "You may return home now, but don't go into the village." Jesus and his disciples went to the villages near the town of Caesarea Philippi. As they were walking along, he asked them, "What do people say about me?" The disciples answered, "Some say you are John the Baptist, or maybe Elijah. Others say you are one of the prophets." Then Jesus asked them, "But who do you say I am?" "You are the Messiah," Peter replied. Jesus warned the disciples not to tell anyone about him. Jesus began telling his disciples what would happen to him. He said, "The nation's leaders, the chief priests, and the teachers of the law of Moses will make the Son of Man suffer terribly. He will be rejected and killed. But 3 days later, he will rise to life."
Then Jesus explained clearly what he meant. Peter took Jesus aside and told him to stop talking like that. But when Jesus turned and saw the disciples, he corrected Peter. He said to him, "Satan, get away from me. You are thinking like everyone else and not like God." Jesus then told the crowd and the disciples to come closer, and he said, "If any of you want to be my followers, you must forget about yourself. You must take up your cross and follow me. If you want to save your life, you will destroy it. But if you give up your life for me and for the good news, you will save it. What will you gain if you own the whole world but destroy yourself? What could you give to get back your soul? Don't be ashamed of me and my message among these unfaithful and sinful people. If you are, the Son of Man will be ashamed of you when he comes in the glory of his Father with the holy angels.

0: relying on us.
1: Are we gonna be okay?

I can assure you that some of the people standing here will not die before they see God's kingdom come with power. 6 days later, Jesus took Peter, James, and John with him. They went up on a high mountain where they could be alone. There in front of the disciples, Jesus was completely changed, and his clothes became much whiter than any bleach on earth could make them. Then Moses and Elijah were there, talking with Jesus. Peter said to Jesus, "Teacher, it is good for us to be here. Let us make three shelters, one for you, one for Moses, and one for Elijah." But Peter and the others were terribly frightened, and he did not know what he was talking about. The shadow of a cloud passed over and covered them. From the cloud, a voice said, "This is my son, and I love him. Listen to what he says." At once, the disciples looked around, but they saw only Jesus. As Jesus and his disciples were coming down the mountain, he told them not to say a word about what they had seen until the Son of Man had been raised from death. So they kept it to themselves, but they wondered what he meant by the words, "raised from death." The disciples asked Jesus, "Don't the teachers of the law of Moses say that Elijah must come before the Messiah does?" Jesus answered, "Elijah certainly will come to get everything ready. But don't the scriptures also say that the Son of Man must suffer terribly and be rejected? I can assure you that Elijah has already come, and people treated him just as they wanted to, as the scriptures say they would." When Jesus and his three disciples came back down, they saw a large crowd around the other disciples. The teachers of the law of Moses were arguing with them. The crowd was really surprised to see Jesus, and everyone hurried over to greet him. Jesus asked, "What are you arguing about?" Someone from the crowd answered, "Teacher, I brought my son to you. A demon keeps him from talking. Whenever the demon attacks my son, it throws him to the ground and makes him foam at the mouth and grit his teeth in pain. Then he becomes stiff. I asked your disciples to force out the demon, but they couldn't do it." Jesus said, "You people don't have any faith. How much longer must I be with you? Why do I have to put up with you? Bring the boy to me." They brought the boy, and as soon as the demon saw Jesus, it made the boy shake all over. He fell down and began rolling on the ground and foaming at the mouth. Jesus asked the boy's father, "How long has he been like this?" The man answered, "Ever since he was a child. The demon has often tried to kill him by throwing him into a fire or into water. Please, have pity and help us if you can." Jesus replied, "Why do you say if you can? Anything is possible for someone who has faith." Right away, the boy's father shouted, "I do have faith. Please help me to have even more." When Jesus saw that a crowd was gathering fast, he spoke sternly to the evil spirit that had kept the boy from speaking or hearing. He said, "I order you to come out of the boy. Don't ever bother him again." The spirit screamed and made the boy shake all over. Then it went out of him. The boy looked dead, and almost everyone said he was. But Jesus took hold of his hand and helped him stand up. After Jesus and the disciples had gone back home and were alone, they asked him, "Why couldn't we force out that demon?" Jesus answered,
Only prayer can force out that kind of demon. Jesus left with his disciples and started through Galilee. He did not want anyone to know about it, because he was teaching the disciples that the Son of Man would be handed over to people who would kill him. But 3 days later, he would rise to life. The disciples did not understand what Jesus meant, and they were afraid to ask. Jesus and his disciples went to his home in Capernaum. After they were inside the house, Jesus asked them, "What were you arguing about along the way?" They had been arguing about which one of them was the greatest, and so they did not answer. After Jesus sat down and told the 12 disciples to gather around him, he said, "If you want the place of honor, you must become a slave and serve others." Then Jesus had a child stand near him. He put his arm around the child and said, "When you welcome even a child because of me, you welcome me. And when you welcome me, you welcome the one who sent me." John said, "Teacher, we saw a man using your name to force demons out of people. But he wasn't one of us. And we told him to stop." Jesus said to his disciples, "Don't stop him. No one who works miracles in my name will soon turn and say something bad about me. Anyone who isn't against us is for us. And anyone who gives you a cup of water in my name, just because you belong to me, will surely be rewarded. It will be terrible for people who cause even one of my little followers to sin. Those people would be better off thrown into the ocean with a heavy stone tied around their necks. So if your hand causes you to sin, cut it off. You would be better off to go into life crippled than to have two hands and be thrown into the fires of hell that never go out. If your foot causes you to sin, chop it off. You would be better off to go into life lame than to have 2 feet and be thrown into hell. If your eye causes you to sin, get rid of it. You would be better off to go into God's kingdom with only one eye than to have 2 eyes and be thrown into hell. The worms there never die, and the fire never stops burning. Everyone must be salted with fire. Salt is good, but if it no longer tastes like salt, how can it be made salty again? Have salt among you and live at peace with each other.

After Jesus left, he went to Judea, and then on to the other side of the Jordan River. Once again, large crowds came to him. And as usual, he taught them. Some Pharisees wanted to test Jesus. So they came up to him and asked if it was right for a man to divorce his wife. Jesus asked them, "What does the law of Moses say about that?" They answered, "Moses allows a man to write out divorce papers and send his wife away." Jesus replied, "Moses gave you this law because you are so heartless. But in the beginning, God made a man and a woman. That's why a man leaves his father and mother and gets married. He becomes like one person with his wife. Then they are no longer two people, but one. And no one should separate a couple that God has joined together." When Jesus and his disciples were back in the house, they asked him about what he had said. He told them, "A man who divorces his wife and marries someone else is unfaithful to his wife. A woman who divorces her husband and marries again is also unfaithful." Some people brought their children to Jesus so that he could bless them by placing his hands on them. But his disciples told the people to stop bothering him. When Jesus saw this, he became angry and said, "Let the children come to me. Don't try to stop them. People who are like these little children belong to the kingdom of God. I promise you that you cannot get into God's kingdom unless you accept it the way a child does." Then Jesus took the children in his arms and blessed them by placing his hands on them. As Jesus was walking down a road, a man ran up to him. He knelt down and asked, "Good teacher, what can I do to have eternal life?" Jesus replied, "Why do you call me good? Only God is good. You know the commandments. Do not murder. Be faithful in marriage. Do not steal. Do not tell lies about others. Do not cheat. Respect your father and mother." The man answered, "Teacher, I have obeyed all these commandments since I was a young man." Jesus looked closely at the man. He liked him and said, "There's one thing you still need to do. Go sell everything you own. Give the money to the poor, and you will have riches in heaven. Then come with me." When the man heard Jesus say this, he went away gloomy and sad because he was very rich. Jesus looked around and said to his disciples, "It's hard for rich people to get into God's kingdom." The disciples were shocked to hear this. So Jesus told them again, "It's terribly hard to get into God's kingdom. In fact, it's easier for a camel to go through the eye of a needle than for a rich person to get into God's kingdom." Jesus' disciples were even more amazed. They asked each other, "How can anyone ever be saved?" Jesus looked at them and said, "There are some things that people cannot do, but God can do anything." Peter replied, "Remember, we left everything to be your followers." Jesus told him, "You can be sure that anyone who gives up home, or brothers, or sisters, or mother, or father, or children, or land for me and for the good news will be rewarded. In this world, they will be given 100 times as many houses and brothers and sisters and mothers and children and pieces of land, though they will also be mistreated. In
and in the world to come, they will have eternal life. But many who are now first will be last, and many who are now last will be first." The disciples were confused as Jesus led them toward Jerusalem, and his other followers were afraid. Once again, Jesus took the 12 disciples aside and told them what was going to happen to him. He said, "We are now on our way to Jerusalem, where the Son of Man will be handed over to the chief priests and the teachers of the law of Moses. They will sentence him to death and hand him over to foreigners who will make fun of him and spit on him. They will beat him and kill him. But 3 days later, he will rise to life." James and John, the sons of Zebedee, came up to Jesus and asked, "Teacher, will you do us a favor?" Jesus asked them what they wanted, and they answered, "When you come into your glory, please let one of us sit at your right side and the other at your left." Jesus told them, "You don't really know what you're asking. Are you able to drink from the cup that I must soon drink from, or be baptized as I must be baptized?" "Yes, we are," James and John answered. Then Jesus replied, "You certainly will drink from the cup from which I must drink, and you will be baptized just as I must. But it isn't for me to say who will sit at my right side and at my left. That is for God to decide." When the 10 other disciples heard this, they were angry with James and John. But Jesus called the disciples together and said, "You know that those foreigners who call themselves kings like to order their people around, and their great leaders have full power over the people they rule. But don't act like them. If you want to be great, you must be the servant of all the others. And if you want to

0: Son of David, have pity on me.
1: Jesus stopped and said, call him over. They called out to the blind man and said, don't be afraid. Come on. He is calling for you. The man threw off his coat as he jumped up and ran to Jesus. Jesus asked, what do you want me to do for you? The blind man answered, Master, I want to see. Jesus told him, you may go. Your eyes are healed because of your faith. Right away, the man could see, and he went down the road with Jesus.

Jesus and his disciples reached Bethphage and Bethany near the Mount of Olives. When they were getting close to Jerusalem, Jesus sent two of them on ahead. He told them, "Go into the next village. As soon as you enter it, you will find a young donkey that has never been ridden. Untie the donkey and bring it here. If anyone asks why you are doing that, say, 'The Lord needs it, and will soon bring it back.'" The disciples left and found the donkey, tied near a door that faced the street. While they were untying it, some of the people standing there asked, "Why are you untying the donkey?" They told them what Jesus had said, and the people let them take it. The disciples led the donkey to Jesus. They put some of their clothes on its back, and Jesus got on. Many people spread clothes on the road, while others went to cut branches from the fields. In front of Jesus and behind him, people went along shouting, "Hooray! God bless the one who comes in the name of the Lord. God bless the coming kingdom of our ancestor David. Hooray for God in heaven above." After Jesus had gone to Jerusalem, he went into the temple and looked around at everything. But since it was already late in the day, he went back to Bethany with the 12 disciples. When Jesus and his disciples left Bethany the next morning, he was hungry. From a distance, Jesus saw a fig tree covered with leaves, and he went to see if there were any figs on the tree. But there were not any, because it wasn't the season for figs. So Jesus said to the tree, "Never again will anyone eat fruit from this tree." The disciples heard him say this. After Jesus and his disciples reached Jerusalem, he went into the temple and began chasing out everyone who was selling and buying. He turned over the tables of the money changers and the benches of those who were selling doves. Jesus would not let anyone carry things through the temple. Then he taught the people and said, "The scriptures say, 'My house should be called a place of worship for all nations.' But you have made it a place where robbers hide." The chief priests and the teachers of the law of Moses heard what Jesus said, and they started looking for a way to kill him. They were afraid of him, because the crowds were completely amazed at his teaching. That evening, Jesus and the disciples went outside the city. As the disciples walked past the fig tree the next morning, they noticed that it was completely dried up, roots and all. Peter remembered what Jesus had said to the tree. Then Peter said, "Teacher, look,

the tree you put a curse on has dried up. Jesus told his disciples, have faith in God. If you have faith in God and don't doubt, you can tell this mountain to get up and jump into the sea, and it will. Everything you ask for in prayer will be yours, if you only have faith. Whenever you stand up to pray, you must forgive what others have done to you. Then your Father in heaven will forgive your sins. Jesus and his disciples returned to Jerusalem. And as he was walking through the temple, the chief priests, the nation's leaders, and the teachers of the law of Moses came over to him. They asked, what right do you have to do these things? Who gave you this authority? Jesus answered, I have just one question to ask you. If you answer it, I will tell you where I got the right to do these things. Who gave John the right to baptize? Was it God in heaven, or merely some human being? They thought it over and said to each other, we can't say that God gave John this right. Jesus will ask us why we didn't believe John. On the other hand, these people think that John was a prophet. So we can't say that it was merely some human who gave John the right to baptize. They were afraid of the crowd and told Jesus, we don't know. Jesus replied, then I won't tell you who gave me the right to do what I do.

Jesus then told them this story. A farmer once planted a vineyard. He built a wall around it and dug a pit to crush the grapes in. He also built a lookout tower. Then he rented out his vineyard and left the country. When it was harvest time, he sent a servant to get his share of the grapes. The renters grabbed the servant. They beat him up and sent him away without a thing. The owner sent another servant, but the renters beat him on the head and insulted him terribly. Then the man sent another servant, and they killed him. He kept sending servant after servant. They beat some of them and killed others. The owner had a son he loved very much. Finally, he sent his son to the renters because he thought they would respect him. But they said to themselves, "Someday he will own this vineyard. Let's kill him. That way we can have it all for ourselves." So they grabbed the owner's son and killed him. Then they threw his body out of the vineyard. Jesus asked, "What do you think the owner of the vineyard will do? He will come and kill those renters and let someone else have his vineyard. You surely know that the scriptures say, 'The stone that the builders tossed aside is now the most important stone of all.' This is something the Lord has done, and it is amazing to us." The leaders knew that Jesus was really talking about them, and they wanted to arrest him. But because they were afraid of the crowd, they let him alone and left. The Pharisees got together with Herod's followers. Then they sent some men to trick Jesus into saying something wrong. They went to him and said, "Teacher, we know that you are honest. You treat everyone with the same respect, no matter who they are. And you teach the truth about what God wants people to do. Tell us, should we pay taxes to the emperor or not?" Jesus knew what they were up to, and he said, "Why are you trying to test me? Show me a coin." They brought him a silver coin, and he asked, "Whose picture and name are on it?" "The emperor's," they answered. Then Jesus told them, "Give the emperor what belongs to him, and give God what belongs to God."

0: Craig, I'm having second thoughts about that claim we submitted to the insurance company. It was one big lie.
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1: In Pennsylvania, insurance fraud is a felony with serious consequences. Fines, court costs, even jail time if convicted.
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4: Listen, the name of our program is The King is Coming, because we believe the King is coming. And we know he's coming, because Jesus authenticated his second coming by rising from the dead.

Jesus then told them this story. A farmer once planted a vineyard. He built a wall around it and dug a pit to crush the grapes in. He also built a lookout tower. Then he rented out his vineyard and left the country. When it was harvest time, he sent a servant to get his share of the grapes. The renters grabbed the servant. They beat him up and sent him away without a thing. The owner sent another servant, but the renters beat him on the head and insulted him terribly. Then the man sent another servant, and they killed him. He kept sending servant after servant. They beat some of them and killed others. The owner had a son he loved very much. Finally, he sent his son to the renters because he thought they would respect him. But they said to themselves, "Someday he will own this vineyard. Let's kill him. That way we can have it all for ourselves." So they grabbed the owner's son and killed him. Then they threw his body out of the vineyard. Jesus asked, "What do you think the owner of the vineyard will do? He will come and kill those renters and let someone else have his vineyard. You surely know that the scriptures say, 'The stone that the builders tossed aside is now the most important stone of all. This is something the Lord has done, and it is amazing to us.'" The leaders knew that Jesus was really talking about them, and they wanted to arrest him. But because they were afraid of the crowd, they let him alone and left. The Pharisees got together with Herod's followers. Then they sent some men to trick Jesus into saying something wrong. They went to him and said, "Teacher, we know that you are honest. You treat everyone with the same respect, no matter who they are. And you teach the truth about what God wants people to do. Tell us, should we pay taxes to the emperor or not?" Jesus knew what they were up to, and he said, "Why are you trying to test me? Show me a coin." They brought him a silver coin, and he asked, "Whose picture and name are on it?" "The emperor's," they answered. Then Jesus told them, "Give the emperor what belongs to him, and give God what belongs to God." The men were amazed at Jesus. The Sadducees did not believe that people would rise to life after death. So some of them came to Jesus and said, "Teacher, Moses wrote that if a married man dies and has no children, his brother should marry the widow. Their first son would then be thought of as the son of the dead brother. There were once seven brothers. The first one married, but died without having any children. The second brother married his brother's widow, and he also died without having children. The same thing happened to the third brother, and finally to all seven brothers. At last, the woman died. When God raises people from death, whose wife will this woman be? After all, she had been married to all seven brothers." Jesus answered, "You are completely wrong. You don't know what the scriptures teach, and you don't know anything about the power of God. When God raises people to life, they won't marry. They will be like the angels in heaven. You surely know about people being raised to life. You know that in the story about Moses and the burning bush, God said, 'I am the God worshipped by Abraham, Isaac, and Jacob. He isn't the God of the dead, but of the living.' You Sadducees are all wrong."
One of the teachers of the law of Moses came up while Jesus and the Sadducees were arguing. When he heard Jesus give a good answer, he asked him, "What is the most important commandment?" Jesus answered, "The most important one says, 'People of Israel, you have only one Lord and God. You must love him with all your heart, soul, mind, and strength.' The second most important commandment says, 'Love others as much as you love yourself.' No other commandment is more important than these." The man replied, "Teacher, you are certainly right to say there is only one God. It is also true that we must love God with all our heart, mind, and strength, and that we must love others as much as we love ourselves. These commandments are more important than all the sacrifices and offerings that we could possibly make." When Jesus saw that the man had given a sensible answer, he told him, "You are not far from God's kingdom." After this, no one dared ask Jesus any more questions. As Jesus was teaching in the temple, he said, "How can the teachers of the law of Moses say that the Messiah will come from the family of King David? The Holy Spirit had David say, 'The Lord said to my Lord, sit at my right side until I make your enemies into a footstool for you.' If David called the Messiah his Lord, how can the Messiah be his son?" The large crowd enjoyed listening to Jesus teach. As Jesus was teaching, he said, "Guard against the teachers of the law of Moses. They love to walk around in long robes and be greeted in the market. They like the front seats in the meeting places and the best seats at banquets. But they cheat widows out of their homes and pray long prayers just to show off. They will be punished most of all." Jesus was sitting in the temple near the offering box and watching people put in their gifts. He noticed that many rich people were giving a lot of money. Finally, a poor widow came up and put in 2 coins that were worth only a few pennies. Jesus told his disciples to gather around him. Then he said, "I tell you that this poor widow has put in more than all the others. Everyone else gave what they didn't need, but she is very poor and gave everything she had. Now she doesn't have a cent to live on.

As Jesus was leaving the temple, one of his disciples said to him, "Teacher, look at these beautiful stones and wonderful buildings." Jesus replied, "Do you see these huge buildings? They will certainly be torn down. Not one stone will be left in place." Later, as Jesus was sitting on the Mount of Olives across from the temple, Peter, James, John, and Andrew came to him in private. They asked, "When will these things happen? What will be the sign that they are about to take place?" Jesus answered, "Watch out, and don't let anyone fool you. Many will come and claim to be me. They will use my name and fool many people. When you hear about wars and threats of wars, don't be afraid. These things will have to happen first, but that isn't the end. Nations and kingdoms will go to war against each other. There will be earthquakes in many places, and people will starve to death. But this is just the beginning of troubles. Be on your guard. You will be taken to courts and beaten with whips in their meeting places. And because of me, you will have to stand before rulers and kings to tell about your faith. But before the end comes, the good news must be preached to all nations. When you are arrested, don't worry about what you will say. You will be given the right words when the time comes. But you will not really be the one speaking. Your words will come from the Holy Spirit. Brothers and sisters will betray each other and have each other put to death. Parents will betray their own children, and children will turn against their parents and have them killed. Everyone will hate you because of me. But if you keep on being faithful right to the end, you will be saved. Someday you will see that horrible thing where it should not be. Everyone who reads this must try to understand. If you are living in Judea at that time, run to the mountains. If you are on the roof of your house, don't go inside to get anything. If you are out in the field, don't go back for your coat. It will be an awful time for women who are expecting babies or nursing young children. Pray that it won't happen in winter. This will be the worst time of suffering since God created the world. And nothing this terrible will ever happen again. If the Lord doesn't make the time shorter, no one will be left alive. But because of his chosen and special ones, he will make the time shorter. If someone should say, "Here is the Messiah," or "There he is," don't believe it. False messiahs and false prophets will come and work miracles and signs. They will even try to fool God's chosen ones. But be on your guard. That's why I am telling you these things now. In those days, right after that time of suffering, the sun will become dark. The moon will no longer shine. The stars will fall and the powers in the sky will be shaken. Then the Son of Man will be seen coming in the clouds with great power and glory. He will send his angels to gather his chosen ones from all over the earth. Learn a lesson from a fig tree. When its branches sprout and start putting out leaves, you know summer is near. So when you see all these things happening,
you will know that the time has almost come. You can be sure that some of the people of this generation will still be alive when all this happens. The sky and the earth will not last forever, but my words will. No one knows the day or the time. The angels in heaven don't know. And the Son himself doesn't know. Only the Father knows. So watch out and be ready. You don't know when the time will come. It is like what happens when a man goes away for a while and places his servants in charge of everything. He tells each of them what to do, and he orders the guard to keep alert. So be alert. You don't know when the master of the house will come back. It could be in the evening, or at midnight, or before dawn, or in the morning. But if he comes suddenly, don't let him find you asleep. I tell everyone just what I have told you. Be alert.

was now 2 days before Passover and the festival of thin bread. The chief priests and the teachers of the law of Moses were planning how they could sneak around and have Jesus arrested and put to death. They were saying, "We must not do it during the festival because the people will riot." Jesus was eating in Bethany at the home of Simon, who once had leprosy, when a woman came in with a very expensive bottle of sweet-smelling perfume. After breaking it open, she poured the perfume on Jesus' head. This made some of the guests angry, and they complained, "Why such a waste? We could have sold this perfume for more than 300 silver coins and given the money to the poor." So they started saying cruel things to the woman. But Jesus said, "Leave her alone. Why are you bothering her? She has done a beautiful thing for me. You will always have the poor with you, and whenever you want to, you can give to them. But you won't always have me here with you. She has done all she could by pouring perfume on my body to prepare it for burial. You may be sure that wherever the good news is told all over the world, people will remember what she has done, and they will tell others." Judas Iscariot was one of the 12 disciples. He went to the chief priests and offered to help them arrest Jesus. They were glad to hear this, and they promised to pay him. So Judas started looking for a good chance to betray Jesus. It was the first day of the festival of thin bread, and the Passover lambs were being killed. Jesus' disciples asked him, "Where do you want us to prepare the Passover meal?" Jesus said to two of the disciples, "Go into the city where you will meet a man carrying a jar of water. Follow him. And when he goes into a house, say to the owner, 'Our teacher wants to know if you have a room where he can eat the Passover meal with his disciples.' The owner will take you upstairs and show you a large room, furnished and ready for you to use. Prepare the meal there." The two disciples went into the city and found everything just as Jesus had told them. So they prepared the Passover meal. While Jesus and the 12 disciples were eating together that evening, he said, "The one who will betray me is now eating with me." This made the disciples sad. And one after another, they said to Jesus, "You surely don't mean me." He answered, "It is one of you 12 men who is eating from this dish with me. The Son of Man will die, just as the scriptures say. Is going to be terrible for the one who betrays me. That man would be better off if he had never been born." During the meal, Jesus took some bread in his hands. He blessed the bread and broke it. Then he gave it to his disciples and said, "Take this. It is my body." Jesus picked up a cup of wine and gave thanks to God. He gave it to his disciples, and they all drank some. Then he said, "This is my blood, which is poured out for many people. And with it, God makes his agreement. From now on, I will not drink any wine until I drink new wine in God's kingdom." Then they sang a hymn and went out.
out to the Mount of Olives. Jesus said to his disciples, "All of you will reject me. As the scriptures say, I will strike down the shepherd, and the sheep will be scattered. But after I am raised to life, I will go ahead of you to Galilee." Peter spoke up, "Even if all the others reject you, I never will." Jesus replied, "This very night, before a rooster crows twice, you will say three times that you don't know me." But Peter was so sure of himself that he said, "Even if I have to die with you, I will never say that I don't know you." All the others said the same thing. Jesus went with his disciples to a place called Gethsemane, and he told them, "Sit here while I pray." Jesus took along Peter, James, and John. He was sad and troubled and told them, "I am so sad that I feel as if I am dying. Stay here and keep awake with me." Jesus walked on a little way. Then he knelt down on the ground and prayed, "Father, if it's possible, don't let this happen to me. Father, you can do anything. Don't make me suffer by having me drink from this cup. But do what you want, and not what I want." When Jesus came back and found the disciples sleeping, he said to Simon Peter, "Are you asleep? Can't you stay awake for just 1 hour? Stay awake and pray that you won't be tested. You want to do what is right, but you are weak." Jesus went back and prayed the same prayer. But when he returned to the disciples, he found them sleeping again. They simply could not keep their eyes open, and they did not know what to say. When Jesus returned to the disciples the third time, he said, "Are you still sleeping and resting? Enough of that. The time has come for the Son of Man to be handed over to sinners. Get up. Let's go. The one who will betray me is already here." Jesus was still speaking when Judas the betrayer came up. He was one of the 12 disciples, and a mob of men armed with swords and clubs were with him. They had been sent by the chief priests, the nation's leaders, and the teachers of the law of Moses. Judas had told them ahead of time, "Arrest the man I greet with a kiss. Tie him up tight and lead him away." Judas walked right up to Jesus and said, "Teacher." Then Judas kissed him, and the men grabbed Jesus and arrested him. Someone standing there pulled out a sword. He struck the servant of the high priest and cut off his ear. Jesus said to the mob, "Why do you come with swords and clubs to arrest me like a criminal? Day after day I was with you and taught in the temple, and you didn't arrest me. But what the scriptures say must come true." All of Jesus' disciples ran off and left him. One of them was a young man who was wearing only a linen cloth. And when the men grabbed him, he left the cloth behind him and ran away naked. Jesus was led off to the high priest. Then the chief priests, the nation's leaders, and the teachers of the law of Moses all met together. Peter had followed at a distance. When he reached the courtyard of the high priest's house, he sat down with the guards to warm himself beside a fire.
The chief priests and the whole council tried to find someone to accuse Jesus of a crime, so they could put him to death. But they could not find anyone to accuse him. Many people did tell lies against Jesus, but they did not agree on what they had said. Finally, some men stood up and lied about him. They said, "We heard him say he would tear down this temple that we built. He also claimed that in 3 days he would build another one without any help." But even then, they did not agree on what they said. The high priest stood up in the council and asked Jesus, "Why don't you say something in your own defense? Don't you hear the charges they are making against you?" But Jesus kept quiet and did not say a word. The high priest asked him another question. "Are you the Messiah, the Son of the glorious God?" "Yes, I am," Jesus answered. "Soon you will see the Son of Man sitting at the right side of God all-powerful and coming with the clouds of heaven." At once the high priest ripped his robe apart and shouted, "Why do we need more witnesses? You heard him claim to be God. What is your decision?" They all agreed that he should be put to death. Some of the people started spitting on Jesus. They blindfolded him, hit him with their fists, and said, "Tell us who hit you." Then the guards took charge of Jesus and beat him.

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3: Before leading a national TV and radio ministry, he had a long and distinguished career in public service, an outspoken advocate for faith, family, and freedom. But former Representative Sam Rohr has a warning for this generation on the next State of Independence.

It was now 2 days before Passover and the festival of thin bread. The chief priests and the teachers of the law of Moses were planning how they could sneak around and have Jesus arrested and put to death. They were saying, "We must not do it during the festival because the people will riot." Jesus was eating in Bethany at the home of Simon, who once had leprosy. When a woman came in with a very expensive bottle of sweet-smelling perfume. After breaking it open, she poured the perfume on Jesus' head. This made some of the guests angry, and they complained, "Why such a waste? We could have sold this perfume for more than 300 silver coins and given the money to the poor." So they started saying cruel things to the woman. But Jesus said, "Leave her alone. Why are you bothering her? She has done a beautiful thing for me. You will always have the poor with you, and whenever you want to, you can give to them. But you won't always have me here with you. She has done all she could by pouring perfume on my body to prepare it for burial. You may be sure that wherever the good news is told all over the world, people will remember what she has done, and they will tell others." Judas Iscariot was one of the 12 disciples. He went to the chief priests and offered to help them arrest Jesus. They were glad to hear this, and they promised to pay him. So Judas started looking for a good chance to betray Jesus. It was the first day of the festival of thin bread, and the Passover lambs were being killed. Jesus' disciples asked him, "Where do you want us to prepare the Passover meal?" Jesus said to two of the disciples, "Go into the city where you will meet a man carrying a jar of water. Follow him. And when he goes into a house, say to the owner, 'Our teacher wants to know if you have a room where he can eat the Passover meal with his disciples.' The owner will take you upstairs and show you a large room, furnished and ready for you to use. Prepare the meal there." The two disciples went into the city and found everything just as Jesus had told them. So they prepared the Passover meal. While Jesus and the 12 disciples were eating together that evening, he said, "The one who will betray me is now eating with me." This made the disciples sad. And one after another, they said to Jesus, "You surely don't mean me." He answered, "It is one of you 12 men who is eating from this dish with me. The Son of Man will die, just as the scriptures say. It is going to be terrible for the one who betrays me. That man would be better off if he had never been born." During the meal, Jesus took some bread in his hands. He blessed the bread and broke it. Then he gave it to his disciples and said, "Take this. It is my body." Jesus picked up a cup of wine and gave thanks to God. He gave it to his disciples, and they all drank some. Then he said, "This is my blood, which is poured out for many people. And with it, God makes his agreement. From now on, I will not drink any wine until I drink new wine in God's kingdom." Then they sang a hymn and went out.
up to the Mount of Olives. Jesus said to his disciples, "All of you will reject me. As the scriptures say, I will strike down the shepherd, and the sheep will be scattered. But after I am raised to life, I will go ahead of you to Galilee." Peter spoke up, "Even if all the others reject you, I never will." Jesus replied, "This very night, before a rooster crows twice, you will say three times that you don't know me." But Peter was so sure of himself that he said, "Even if I have to die with you, I will never say that I don't know you." All the others said the same thing. Jesus went with his disciples to a place called Gethsemane, and he told them, "Sit here while I pray." Jesus took along Peter, James, and John. He was sad and troubled and told them, "I am so sad that I feel as if I am dying. Stay here and keep awake with me." Jesus walked on a little way. Then he knelt down on the ground and prayed, "Father, if it's possible, don't let this happen to me. Father, you can do anything. Don't make me suffer by having me drink from this cup. But do what you want, and not what I want." When Jesus came back and found the disciples sleeping, he said to Simon Peter, "Are you asleep? Can't you stay awake for just 1 hour? Stay awake and pray that you won't be tested. You want to do what is right, but you are weak." Jesus went back and prayed the same prayer. But when he returned to the disciples, he found them sleeping again. They simply could not keep their eyes open, and they did not know what to say. When Jesus returned to the disciples the third time, he said, "Are you still sleeping and resting? Enough of that. The time has come for the Son of Man to be handed over to sinners. Get up. Let's go. The one who will betray me is already here." Jesus was still speaking when Judas the betrayer came up. He was one of the 12 disciples, and a mob of men armed with swords and clubs were with him. They had been sent by the chief priests, the nation's leaders, and the teachers of the law of Moses. Judas had told them ahead of time, "Arrest the man I greet with a kiss. Tie him up tight and lead him away." Judas walked right up to Jesus and said, "Teacher." Then Judas kissed him, and the men grabbed Jesus and arrested him. Someone standing there pulled out a sword. He struck the servant of the high priest and cut off his ear. Jesus said to the mob, "Why do you come with swords and clubs to arrest me like a criminal? Day after day I was with you and taught in the temple, and you didn't arrest me. But what the scriptures say must come true." All of Jesus' disciples ran off and left him. One of them was a young man who was wearing only a linen cloth. And when the men grabbed him, he left the cloth behind him and ran away naked. Jesus was led off to the high priest. Then the chief priests, the nation's leaders, and the teachers of the law of Moses all met together. Peter had followed at a distance. And when he reached the courtyard of the high priest's house, he sat down with the guards to warm himself beside a fire.
The chief priests and the whole council tried to find someone to accuse Jesus of a crime, so they could put him to death. But they could not find anyone to accuse him. Many people did tell lies against Jesus, but they did not agree on what they had said. Finally, some men stood up and lied about him. They said, "We heard him say he would tear down this temple that we built. He also claimed that in 3 days he would build another one without any help." But even then, they did not agree on what they said. The high priest stood up in the council and asked Jesus, "Why don't you say something in your own defense? Don't you hear the charges they are making against you?" But Jesus kept quiet and did not say a word. The high priest asked him another question. "Are you the Messiah, the Son of the glorious God?" "Yes, I am," Jesus answered. "Soon you will see the Son of Man sitting at the right side of God all-powerful and coming with the clouds of heaven." At once the high priest ripped his robe apart and shouted, "Why do we need more witnesses? You heard him claim to be God. What is your decision?" They all agreed that he should be put to death. Some of the people started spitting on Jesus. They blindfolded him, hit him with their fists, and said, "Tell us who hit you." Then the guards took charge of Jesus and beat him. While Peter was still in the courtyard, a servant girl of the high priest came up and saw Peter warming himself by the fire. She stared at him and said, "You were with Jesus from Nazareth." Peter replied, "That isn't true. I don't know what you're talking about. I don't have any idea what you mean." He went up to the gate, and a rooster crowed. The servant girl saw Peter again and said to the people standing there, "This man is one of them." "No, I'm not," Peter replied. A little while later, some of the people said to Peter, "You certainly are one of them. You are a Galilean." This time Peter began to curse and swear, "I don't even know the man you're talking about." Right away, the rooster crowed a second time. Then Peter remembered that Jesus had told him, "Before a rooster crows twice, you will say 3 times that you don't know me." So Peter started crying.

Early the next morning, the chief priests, the nation's leaders, and the teachers of the law of Moses met together with the whole Jewish council. They tied up Jesus and led him off to Pilate. He asked Jesus, "Are you the king of the Jews?" "Those are your words," Jesus answered. The chief priests brought many charges against Jesus. Then Pilate questioned him again. "Don't you have anything to say? Don't you hear what crimes they say you have done?" But Jesus did not answer, and Pilate was amazed. During Passover, Pilate always freed one prisoner chosen by the people. And at that time there was a prisoner named Barabbas. He and some others had been arrested for murder during a riot. The crowd now came and asked Pilate to set a prisoner free, just as he usually did. Pilate asked them, "Do you want me to free the king of the Jews?" Pilate knew that the chief priests had brought Jesus to him because they were jealous. But the chief priests told the crowd to ask Pilate to free Barabbas. Then Pilate asked the crowd, "What do you want me to do with this man you say is the king of the Jews?" They yelled, "Nail him to a cross." Pilate asked, "But what crime has he done?" "Nail him to a cross," they yelled even louder. Pilate wanted to please the crowd, so he set Barabbas free. Then he ordered his soldiers to beat Jesus with a whip and nail him to a cross. The soldiers led Jesus inside the courtyard of the fortress and called together the rest of the troops. They put a purple robe on him, and on his head they placed a crown that they had made out of thorn branches. They made fun of Jesus and shouted, "Hey, you king of the Jews!" Then they beat him on the head with a stick. They spit on him and knelt down and pretended to worship him. When the soldiers had finished making fun of Jesus, they took off the purple robe. They put his own clothes back on him and led him off to be nailed to a cross. Simon from Cyrene happened to be coming in from a farm, and they forced him to carry Jesus' cross. Simon was the father of Alexander and Rufus. The soldiers took Jesus to Golgotha, which means place of a skull. There they gave him some wine mixed with a drug to ease the pain, but he refused to drink it. They nailed Jesus to a cross and gambled to see who would get his clothes. It was about 9 o'clock in the morning when they nailed him to the cross. On it was a sign that told why he was nailed there. It read, "This is the King of the Jews."

Then we will see and believe. The two criminals also said cruel things to Jesus. About noon, the sky turned dark and stayed that way until around 3 o'clock. Then about that time, Jesus shouted, "Eloi, Eloi, lama sabachthani," which means, my God, why have you deserted me?" Some of the people standing there heard Jesus and said, "He is calling for Elijah." One of them ran and grabbed a sponge. After he had soaked it in wine, he put it on a stick and held it up to Jesus. He said, "Let's wait and see if Elijah will come and take him down." Jesus shouted and then died. At once, the curtain in the temple tore in two from top to bottom. A Roman army officer was standing in front of Jesus. When the officer saw how Jesus died, he said, "This man really was the Son of God." Some women were looking on from a distance. They had come with Jesus to Jerusalem. But even before this, they had been his followers and had helped him while he was in Galilee. Mary Magdalene and Mary, the mother of the younger James and of Joseph, were two of these women. Salome was also one of them. It was now the evening before the Sabbath, and the Jewish people were getting ready for that sacred day. A man named Joseph from Arimathea was brave enough to ask Pilate for the body of Jesus. Joseph was a highly respected member of the Jewish council, and he was also waiting for God's kingdom to come. Pilate was surprised to hear that Jesus was already dead, and he called in the army officer to find out if Jesus had been dead very long. After the officer told him, Pilate let Joseph have Jesus' body. Joseph bought a linen cloth and took the body down from the cross. He had it wrapped in the cloth, and he put it in a tomb that had been cut into solid rock. Then he rolled a big stone against the entrance to the tomb. Mary Magdalene and Mary, the mother of Joseph, were watching and saw where the body was placed.

After the Sabbath, Mary Magdalene, Salome, and Mary the mother of James bought some spices to put on Jesus' body. Very early on Sunday morning, just as the sun was coming up, they went to the tomb. On their way, they were asking one another, "Who will roll the stone away from the entrance for us?" But when they looked, they saw that the stone had already been rolled away. And it was a huge stone. The women went into the tomb, and on the right side, they saw a young man in a white robe sitting there. They were alarmed. The man said, "Don't be alarmed. You are looking for Jesus from Nazareth, who was nailed to a cross. God has raised him to life, and he isn't here. You can see the place where they put his body. Now, go and tell his disciples, and especially Peter, that he will go ahead of you to Galilee. You will see him there, just as he told you." When the women ran from the tomb, they were confused and shaking all over. They were too afraid to tell anyone what had happened. Very early on the first day of the week,

After Jesus had risen to life, he appeared to Mary Magdalene. Earlier, he had forced 7 demons out of her. She left and told his friends, who were crying and mourning. Even though they heard that Jesus was alive and that Mary had seen him, they would not believe it. Later, Jesus appeared in another form to 2 disciples as they were on their way out of the city. But when these disciples told what had happened, the others would not believe. Afterwards, Jesus appeared to his 11 disciples as they were eating. He scolded them because they were too stubborn to believe the ones who had seen him after he had been raised to life. Then he told them, "Go and preach the good news to everyone in the world. Anyone who believes me and is baptized will be saved. But anyone who refuses to believe me will be condemned. Everyone who believes me will be able to do wonderful things. By using my name, they will force out demons, and they will speak new languages. They will handle snakes and will drink poison and not be hurt. They will also heal sick people by placing their hands on them." After the Lord Jesus had said these things to the disciples, he was taken back up to heaven, where he sat down at the right side of God. Then the disciples left and preached everywhere. The Lord was with them, and the miracles they worked proved that their message was true.

Many people have tried to tell the story of what God has done among us. They wrote what we had been told by the ones who were there in the beginning and saw what happened. So I made a careful study of everything, and then decided to write and tell you exactly what took place. Honorable Theophilus, I have done this to let you know the truth about what you have heard. When Herod was king of Judea, there was a priest by the name of Zechariah from the priestly group of Abijah. His wife Elizabeth was from the family of Aaron. Both of them were good people and pleased the Lord God by obeying all that he had commanded. But they did not have children. Elizabeth could not have any. And both Zechariah and Elizabeth were already old. One day, Zechariah's group of priests were on duty, and he was serving God as a priest. According to the custom of the priests, he had been chosen to go into the Lord's temple that day and to burn incense while the people stood outside praying. All at once, an angel from the Lord appeared to Zechariah at the right side of the altar. Zechariah was confused and afraid when he saw the angel. But the angel told him, "Don't be afraid, Zechariah. God has heard your prayers. Your wife Elizabeth will have a son, and you must name him John."

I mean, think about right now of all the evil and the wickedness that's taking place right now on planet Earth. We see it in morality. We see it politically. We see it culturally. We see it internationally. But all of this restraining of sin that's happening right now is going to be gone.

Jesus, the name above all names. Jesus, Jesus, Jesus. There's just something about that name. Master, Savior, Jesus. Like the fragrance after the rain. Jesus, Jesus, Jesus. Let all heaven and earth proclaim.

Many people have tried to tell the story of what God has done among us. They wrote what we had been told by the ones who were there in the beginning and saw what happened. So I made a careful study of everything, and then decided to write and tell you exactly what took place. Honorable Theophilus, I have done this to let you know the truth about what you have heard. When Herod was king of Judea, there was a priest by the name of Zechariah from the priestly group of Abijah. His wife Elizabeth was from the family of Aaron. Both of them were good people and pleased the Lord God by obeying all that he had commanded. But they did not have children. Elizabeth could not have any. And both Zechariah and Elizabeth were already old. One day, Zechariah's group of priests were on duty, and he was serving God as a priest. According to the custom of the priests, he had been chosen to go into the Lord's temple that day and to burn incense while the people stood outside praying. All at once, an angel from the Lord appeared to Zechariah at the right side of the altar. Zechariah was confused and afraid when he saw the angel. But the angel told him, "Don't be afraid, Zechariah. God has heard your prayers. Your wife Elizabeth will have a son, and you must name him John. His birth will make you very happy, and many people will be glad. Your son will be a great servant of the Lord. He must never drink wine or beer. The power of the Holy Spirit will be with him from the time he is born. John will lead many people in Israel to turn back to the Lord their God. He will go ahead of the Lord with the same power and spirit that Elijah had. And because of John, parents will be more thoughtful of their children. And people who now disobey God begin to think as they ought to. That is how John will get people ready for the Lord." Zechariah said to the angel, "How will I know this is going to happen? My wife and I are both very old." The angel answered, "I am Gabriel, God's servant, and I was sent to tell you this good news. You have not believed what I have said, so you will not be able to say a thing until all this happens. But everything will take place when it is supposed to." The crowd was waiting for Zechariah and kept wondering why he was staying so long in the temple. When he did come out, he could not speak. They knew he had seen a vision. He motioned to them with his hands, but did not say a thing. When Zechariah's time of service in the temple was over, he went home. Soon after that, his wife was expecting a baby. And for 5 months, she did not leave the house. She said to herself, "What the Lord has done for me will keep people from looking down on me." One month later, God sent the angel Gabriel to the town of Nazareth in Galilee with a message for a virgin named Mary. She was engaged to Joseph from the family of King David. The angel greeted Mary and said, "You are truly blessed. The Lord is with you." Mary was confused by the angel's words and wondered what they meant. Then the angel told Mary, "Don't be afraid.
God is pleased with you, and you will have a son. His name will be Jesus. He will be great and will be called the Son of God Most High. The Lord God will make him king, as his ancestor David was. He will rule the people of Israel forever, and his kingdom will never end. Mary asked the angel, "How can this happen? I am not married." The angel answered, "The Holy Spirit will come down to you, and God's power will come over you. So your child will be called the Holy Son of God. Your relative Elizabeth is also going to have a son, even though she is old. No one thought she could ever have a baby. But in 3 months, she will have a son. Nothing is impossible for God." Mary said, "I am the Lord's servant. Let it happen as you have said." And the angel left her. A short time later, Mary hurried to a town in the hill country of Judea. She went into Zechariah's home, where she greeted Elizabeth. When Elizabeth heard Mary's greeting, her baby moved within her. The Holy Spirit came upon Elizabeth. Then, in a loud voice, she said to Mary, "God has blessed you more than any other woman. He has also blessed the child you will have. Why should the mother of my Lord come to me? As soon as I heard your greeting, my baby became happy and moved within me. The Lord has blessed you because you believe that he will keep his promise." Mary said, "With all my heart, I praise the Lord. And I am glad because of God my Savior. God cares for me, his humble servant. From now on, all people will say, 'God has blessed me. God all-powerful has done great things for me. And his name is holy. He always shows mercy to everyone who worships him. The Lord has used his powerful arm to scatter those who are proud. God drags strong rulers from their thrones and puts humble people in places of power. God gives the hungry good things to eat and sends the rich away with nothing. God helps his servant Israel and is always merciful to his people. The Lord made this promise to our ancestors, to Abraham and his family, forever." Mary stayed with Elizabeth about 3 months. Then she went back home. When Elizabeth's son was born, her neighbors and relatives heard how kind the Lord had been to her, and they too were glad. 8 days later, they did for the child what the law of Moses commands. They were going to name him Zechariah, after his father. But Elizabeth said, "No, his name is John." The people argued, "No one in your family has ever been named John." So they motioned to Zechariah to find out what he wanted to name his son. Zechariah asked for a writing tablet. Then he wrote, "His name is John." Everyone was amazed. Right away, Zechariah started speaking and praising God. All the neighbors were frightened because of what had happened. And everywhere in the hill country, people kept talking about these things. Everyone who heard about this
wondered what this child would grow up to be. They knew that the Lord was with him. The Holy Spirit came upon Zechariah, and he began to speak. Praise the Lord, the God of Israel. He has come to save his people. Our God has given us a mighty Savior from the family of David, his servant. Long ago, the Lord promised by the words of his holy prophets to save us from our enemies and from everyone who hates us. God said he would be kind to our people and keep his sacred promise. He told our ancestor Abraham that he would rescue us from our enemies. Then we could serve him without fear by being holy and good as long as we live. You, my son, will be called a prophet of God in heaven above. You will go ahead of the Lord to get everything ready for him. You will tell his people that they can be saved when their sins are forgiven. God's love and kindness will shine upon us, like the sun that rises in the sky. On us who live in the dark shadow of death, this light will shine to guide us into a life of peace. As John grew up, God's Spirit gave him great power. John lived in the desert until the time he was sent to the people of Israel.

About that time, Emperor Augustus gave orders for the names of all the people to be listed in record books. These first records were made when Quirinius was governor of Syria. Everyone had to go to their own hometown to be listed. So Joseph had to leave Nazareth in Galilee and go to Bethlehem in Judea. Long ago, Bethlehem had been King David's hometown. And Joseph went there because he was from David's family. Mary was engaged to Joseph and traveled with him to Bethlehem. She was soon going to have a baby. And while they were there, she gave birth to her firstborn son. She dressed him in baby clothes and laid him on a bed of hay, because there was no room for them in the inn. That night, in the fields near Bethlehem, some shepherds were guarding their sheep. All at once, an angel came down to them from the Lord, and the brightness of the Lord's glory flashed around them. The shepherds were frightened. But the angel said, "Don't be afraid. I have good news for you, which will make everyone happy. This very day in King David's hometown, a Savior was born for you. He is Christ the Lord. You will know who he is, because you will find him dressed in baby clothes and lying on a bed of hay." Suddenly, many other angels came down from heaven and joined in praising God. They said, "Praise God in heaven. Peace on earth to everyone who pleases God." After the angels had left and gone back to heaven, the shepherds said to each other, "Let's go to Bethlehem and see what the Lord has told us about." They hurried off and found Mary and Joseph. And they saw the baby lying on a bed of hay. When the shepherds saw Jesus, they told his parents what the angel had said about him. Everyone listened and was surprised. But Mary kept thinking about all this and wondering what it meant. As the shepherds returned to their sheep, they were praising God and saying wonderful things about him. Everything they had seen and heard was just as the angel had said. Eight days later, Jesus' parents did for him what the law of Moses commands, and they named him Jesus, just as the angel had told Mary when he promised she would have a baby. The time came for Mary and Joseph to do what the law of Moses says a mother is supposed to do after her baby is born. They took Jesus to the temple in Jerusalem and presented him to the Lord. Just as the law of the Lord says, each firstborn baby boy belongs to the Lord. The law of the Lord also says that parents have to offer a sacrifice, giving at least a pair of doves or two young pigeons. So that is what Mary and Joseph did. At this time, a man named Simeon was living in Jerusalem. Simeon was a good man. He loved God and was waiting for God to save the people of Israel. God's Spirit came to him and told him that he would not die until he had seen Christ the Lord. When Mary and Joseph brought Jesus to the temple to do what the law of Moses says should be done for a new baby, the Spirit told Simeon to go into the temple. Simeon took the baby Jesus in his arms and praised God.
Lord, I am your servant, and now I can die in peace, because you have kept your promise to me. With my own eyes I have seen what you have done to save your people. And foreign nations will also see this. Your mighty power is a light for all nations, and it will bring honor to your people Israel. Jesus' parents were surprised at what Simeon had said. Then he blessed them and told Mary, "This child of yours will cause many people in Israel to fall, and others to stand. The child will be like a warning sign. Many people will reject him, and you, Mary, will suffer as though you had been stabbed by a dagger. And all this will show what people are really thinking." The prophet Anna was also there in the temple. She was the daughter of Phanuel from the tribe of Asher, and she was very old. In her youth, she had been married for 7 years, but her husband died, and now she was 84 years old. Night and day, she served God in the temple by praying and often going without eating. At that time, Anna came in and praised God. She spoke about the child Jesus to everyone who hoped for Jerusalem to be set free. After Joseph and Mary had done everything that the law of the Lord commands, they returned home to Nazareth in Galilee. The child Jesus grew. He became strong and wise, and God blessed him. Every year, Jesus' parents went to Jerusalem for Passover. And when Jesus was 12 years old, they all went there as usual for the celebration. After Passover, his parents left, but they did not know that Jesus had stayed on in the city. They thought he was traveling with some other people. And they went a whole day before they started looking for him. When they could not find him with their relatives and friends, they went back to Jerusalem and started looking for him there. 3 days later, they found Jesus sitting in the temple, listening to the teachers and asking them questions. Everyone who heard him was surprised at how much he knew and at the answers he gave. When his parents found him, they were amazed. His mother said, "Son, why have you done this to us? Your father and I have been very worried, and we have been searching for you." Jesus answered, "Why did you have to look for me? Didn't you know that I would be in my father's house?" But they did not understand what he meant. Jesus went back to Nazareth with his parents and obeyed them. His mother kept on thinking about all that had happened. Jesus became wise, and he grew strong. God was pleased with him.

For 15 years, Emperor Tiberius had ruled that part of the world. Pontius Pilate was governor of Judea, and Herod was the ruler of Galilee. Herod's brother Philip was the ruler in the countries of Iturea and Trachonitis. And Lysanias was the ruler of Abilene. Annas and Caiaphas were the Jewish high priests. At that time, God spoke to Zechariah's son John, who was living in the desert. So John went along the Jordan Valley, telling the people, "Turn back to God and be baptized. Then your sins will be forgiven." Isaiah the prophet wrote about John when he said, "In the desert, someone is shouting, 'Get the road ready for the Lord. Make a straight path for him. Fill up every valley and level every mountain and hill. Straighten the crooked paths and smooth out the rough roads. Then everyone will see the saving power of God.'" Crowds of people came out to be baptized. But John said to them, "You bunch of snakes! Who warned you to run from the coming judgment? Do something to show that you really have given up your sins. Don't start saying that you belong to Abraham's family. God can turn these stones into children for Abraham. An axe is ready to cut the trees down at their roots. Any tree that doesn't produce good fruit will be cut down and thrown into a fire." The crowds asked John, "What should we do?" John told them, "If you have two coats, give one to someone who doesn't have any. If you have food, share it with someone else." When tax collectors came to be baptized, they asked John, "Teacher, what should we do?" John told them, "Don't make people pay more than they owe." Some soldiers asked him, "And what about us? What do we have to do?" John told them, "Don't force people to pay money to make you leave them alone. Be satisfied with your pay." Everyone became excited and wondered, could John be the Messiah? John said, "I am just baptizing with water. But someone more powerful is going to come. And I am not good enough even to untie his sandals. He will baptize you with the Holy Spirit and with fire. His threshing fork is in his hand, and he is ready to separate the wheat from the husks. He will store the wheat in his barn and burn the husks with a fire that never goes out." In many different ways, John preached the good news to the people. But to Herod, the ruler, he said, "It was wrong for you to take Herodias, your brother's wife." John also said that Herod had done many other bad things. Finally, Herod put John in jail. And this was the worst thing he had done. While everyone else was being baptized, Jesus himself was baptized. Then, as he prayed, the sky opened up. And the Holy Spirit came down upon him in the form of a dove. A voice from heaven said, "You are my own dear son, and I am pleased with you."

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I've been part of Lighthouse TV since the very beginning. 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

0: Mom was always very self-sufficient. 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

Listen, the name of our program is The King is Coming, because we believe the King is coming. And we know He's coming because Jesus authenticated His second coming by rising from the dead.

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0: How does an imprisoned Christian continue to find hope? Part of the answer is found in how you respond. Hello, I'm Sam Rohr with another Stand in the Gap Minute. Pastor Andrew Brunson was imprisoned for his faith in Turkey for more than 2 years. And despite the intense suffering, he remained strong in his faith, even sharing Christ with others as he was able. He said one of the ways he kept hope was through remembering the many Christians who were praying for him and advocating for his release. He knew he was not alone, but served as a part of God's greater plan and as part of the family of Christ. 1 Corinthians 12:26 shares, "If one member suffers, all should suffer together." Share in the affliction of our persecuted brothers and sisters. And when you do, you will encourage them and strengthen your own faith.
1: 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In 2025, face the day with faith on Morning Light.

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1: We're so quick to complain, especially when nobody's listening, no one's around to see us let off steam. Who's it going to hurt? Well, it'll hurt the Spirit of Jesus. 1 Corinthians chapter 6:20 says, "You are not your own. You were bought at a price. Therefore, honor God with your body." Look, maybe others don't care if you privately let loose with an expletive, but Jesus cares. He shed his blood for that tongue of yours so quick to complain. Jesus cares because our words either glorify him or they glorify Satan. There's no middle ground. Your tough trial either builds your faith or diminishes it, expands your heavenly estate or shrinks it. Your tongue either builds others up or weakens them. Remember, your body with all its many parts has been purchased with a big price. So, tame that tongue. Somebody very important has redeemed it.

0: Larry Bird. I've been part of Lighthouse TV since the very beginning. We're now launching out with a new program called Deep Waters. And we have a live audience that comes to the studio. And if you want, you can go to deepwaters.tv and find out more information about this new program.
1: Yield not to temptation, for yielding is sin. Each victory will help you some other to win. Fight valiantly onward, evil passions subdue. Look ever to Jesus, he will carry you through. Shun evil companions, bad language disdain. God's name hold in reverence, never take it in vain. Be thoughtful and earnest, kind-hearted and true. Look ever to Jesus, he will carry you through. To him that overcometh, God giveth a crown. Through faith we can conquer, though often cast down. He who is our Savior, our strength will renew. Look ever to Jesus, he will carry you through.

0: On our next episode of Digging for Truth, Dr. Brian Thomas from the Institute for Creation Research joins us as we discuss his latest scientific research on soft tissue in dinosaur fossils. Brian will be sharing with us from the growing body of evidence that these fossils are of recent origin, likely deposited in Noah's flood. We hope to see you next time on Digging for Truth.
1: Listen, the name of our program is The King is Coming, because we believe the King is coming. And we know He's coming because Jesus authenticated His second coming by rising from the dead.

Every morning, we face choices, hope or despair, faith or fear. At Morning Light, we want you to see God's work in the person right in front of you, to see His extraordinary plan at work in them, that no one is beyond the reach of His power, no life insignificant. And trusting Him means you never walk alone. In 2025, face the day with faith on Morning Light.

0: following Jesus was never meant to be passive. It was meant to move us toward people in service. And when we look at the life of Christ, we see a Savior who washed feet, who fed crowds, who touched lepers, and who moved towards the broken. Today we're talking about what it looks like for a church and a community to do the same thing. My good friend Joe Velarde, pastor of Riverbend Community Church, is joining us to share how God is working in his heart to prompt the cultivating of a culture of service in the church family God's blessed him with, through Serve Day and through other organizations. This conversation is more about developing programs, and it's all about developing a posture of Jesus in our lives. Let's go meet Joe. Joe, it's so good to have you here, and I've said it to your congregation when I had the opportunity to fill in and preach, but one of my favorite things in life is when I first see you somewhere, and just the way you greet people, man, it's a gift, so thank you.
1: Well, the feeling is very mutual, Brendan, because I feel that energy when we're together. Man, we were talking about this episode, and I'm like, all right, you know, we both are like, we got to remember we have X amount of time, so let's make sure we're in the midst of our excitement.
0: Thanks for having me again.
1: I'm grateful to be here with you.
0: Yeah, I appreciate you, man. So let's jump into, man, just tell me about how God's shaping your heart for service. And then with the transition of the church location, not what you were planning on, but what God had planned, just how all that fits together.
1: So, yeah, I would say as we look at the heart of our church, Riverbend Community Church, we started it 16 years ago. People always are like, 16 years ago, were you there at the beginning? I was like, yes, actually I was. And hard to believe, they still allow me to lead that church. You know, because usually when you start something, often is the case, you're not there for those many iterations that happen. Yeah. And it's been really beautiful to be a part of a community for that length of time, to see where we started to where we are. Mm. And throughout our journey as a church, we've always really wanted to have a heart for living for Jesus, loving the valley and the world. Yeah. And really, when you look at kind of, as we talk about what we're about, we really want to help people come encounter, experience Jesus, connect with other followers of Jesus, and commit to living for Jesus, loving the valley and the world, and to be catalyzed, which is our new C that we've just been rolling out recently, just so people can understand, like, hey, it's great to come, connect, commit, but we also want to catalyze you with this impulse for what God's doing in you and to step fully into it, and we want to come alongside you in order for that to happen. And so in that, for me specifically and then for our church, the heart of service and really joining Jesus in what it is that he has for us really comes from this desire ultimately for people to experience what I've experienced. And so in my own upbringing and in my development and even through my college years, one of the things I got to experience early on is the local church serving me and my family and coming alongside us. And man, it was such a beautiful gift to have. And then watching churches that I was a part of who would serve as well and watching how it could make such a positive impact. And for me personally, as I think about like where we are and where we're going, it's really about the idea of hospitality. And so when we think about hospitality, we really want to be a hospitable people, creating hospitable places and doing hospitable proclamation. Yeah. So we want to show and serve who this Jesus is. We want to serve in his name. And then as we serve and show who he is, then we're going to share what he's done for all people. And I think for us as a church, one of the things that has happened is our history is we started a house, then we moved to a hotel, which is now Days Inn on Airport Road, which was the Four Point Sheraton at that point. And then we made our move to a warehouse space. And a couple of years ago, our landlord just was very honest with me and just in a conversation. And he's the kind of guy that, you know, he usually is like, hey, whatever's going to go, like whatever you can do is great. Like I'm easy going. But then I was asking for more of a commitment from him.
0: Yeah.
1: And he was just like, you know, the meeting was very short. It was the shortest meeting I've ever had with him. It was like 3 minutes. He was like, well, Joe, I can't encourage you to have a long-term lease with us or to put money into it long-term because I'm about to sell.
0: Oh, I'm glad he was honest.
1: and eventually whoever's going to sell or who I'm selling to is going to do something else with this building. And so I'm asking everybody to be out by a certain time frame. And so that really began this process for us to discern what God's saying. Mm-hmm. And in that, we just started to really pray, and God began to make it clear that the areas that we're going after really are still this idea of what we call it Foundations for the Valley, which is really building, is like our campaign, a foundation on Jesus. Mm-hmm. It's His church. Yeah. For the Valley is like, man, we want to serve in His name. We want to join Him. And then thinking about the generations to come, like we want to have a great, not only situation as far as those who are there currently, but those who are to come behind us, that they would be the church not only of tomorrow, but today, and that we would have that mindset towards them. So with that, God began to open doors through, and again, it's kind of going with what this theme is today, as we were serving through the community called Night to Shine, which is a special needs prom. This event opened a door for me to interact with somebody who said to me as we were talking, they were like, hey, he's a retired pastor. His daughter came to the event. And I was just like, hey, if you know anybody that's selling a building or like we're looking, and you know, this is when the housing and buildings are like at all time high right now. You know? It's like, you know, it's crazy. So we began this process of continuing to pray and talk to people, but he reached out to his list, and from that, three people essentially reached out to me about a building that we'd go on to purchase in the north side of Bethlehem called Trinity United Church of Christ. Now, I got to be honest, in my preparation for like what I was envisioning for a property, everybody around me is like, man, you know, it'd be great, an old church building, because, you know, all the permits, all the stuff that you could use with it, how usable it could be. And I'm like, I don't know, an old church building? Like, are we sure? Like, as I started to really pray and just be open to give my preference, my opinions, my thoughts to the Lord. And just to like let the Lord lead the process, He opened up this door. And so this church sits in the north side of Bethlehem. Some of the things that we really were looking for is to be in a community, and not only to have housing around us, but also a parking lot, which is really uncommon in those areas. So we have a parking lot. And then also through the parking lot, it allows us to do a lot of different things there. But then we also had taken over what Trinity United Church of Christ had done for 18 years, which is a food pantry.
0: Yes.
1: So we now are doing that on the second and fourth Wednesday of the month. Mm-hmm. So you can learn more about that on our website, riverbendonline.org. And really, in that spirit, it's opening up doors for us to continue to serve that community.
0: Yes.
1: But then there's a lot of businesses around there, a lot of colleges. So we're really close to Lehigh and Moravian, and we have a great relationship with those college students. One of our elders and some of our leaders are part of what's called Crew or Campus Crusade for Christ. They're on that staff. The area director is part of our church. So we're starting to see all this convergence. And as that's opening up the door, I think one of the things that's been really clear to me is God is always up to something new. It's our job to pay attention. But the way in which I kind of see the space unfolding is really looking at it as like, hey, they had a history. For 212 years, this building was there. We had a history, 16 years, not quite as long, but the idea of being open to the possibility that somehow God would want to take where they've been, where we've been, and do something new and bring it together. And so when you go in that space, there's this beautiful sanctuary, stained glass, like high ceilings, you know, but with older buildings, you know, there's really something that you have to be mindful of, not only trying to keep that aesthetic, but also like, how do you invite spaces where connection can happen and warmth? And so we had to do a lot of renovation.
0: Yes.
1: So now we have a lobby area that wasn't really there before. And, and we have all kinds of different spaces that are allowing us to really, I think, not only serve our church, because it really for us isn't just about our church family. That's a part of it. It's to take the next step for our church and our history. Yeah. But also, how do we serve the community well? How do we really walk with the people here in the north side of Bethlehem and even beyond? And God has been so faithful to give us opportunities.
0: Yeah.
1: And we're so grateful for the ways in which He's leveraging that space. And we've told our people, like, hey, the facility isn't the mission.
0: Right.
1: The facility actually facilitates the mission and the vision. And so we really want to, like, live from that place.
0: Yes.
1: And we're so grateful for all the people that have been a big part of helping us to get there. There's even like thinking about serving alongside each other. There's a guy named Pastor Rick Sergi, and he was really instrumental in helping to partner with us to help us to identify like how we could leverage this space and property, because we shared the parking lot with the church he at that time was pastoring. And so he, but again, as things started to unfold, God again was using all kinds of conversations like that as we're serving together, though. I think that's such an important part of it, because our hearts were beating for King Jesus and his kingdom.
0: You're not competing over the parking lot,
1: right?
0: But God brings you, and I love, I mean, I know all that went through it. I loved your previous location because it was great. You allowed me to do men's ministry stuff. It was a warehouse. It was awesome, right? But just the heart of Riverbend, you, I think, God has created in that space such an incredible community that I love that you're now in a community where that's just going to flood out around you to people who need it.
1: Well, and that's what's actually happening right now, is people are connecting with us in that way. And I think we have found, too, even the service is such an interesting platform, because when you serve like Jesus and no strings attached, but you also earn the right when the Spirit opens the door to share. Who Jesus is. And we have seen, as a result of being there, like not only the food pantry piece happening, but even local schools. Like we've been able to be a blessing to them. There's a relationship that's building. We have a Hispanic church planner named Wilson Tuero.
0: Wilson.
1: He is doing monthly services there now, and then doing a discovery Bible study the rest of the time. And then on Easter Sunday, he's going to be launching weekly Spanish services at 1 o'clock. So we have a 9 o'clock service, an 11 o'clock, and then now a 1 o'clock Spanish service. But again, this facility is opening doors because now people are like, okay, I can get to this. It's something that is in a, again, a community. A lot of great opportunities that we're seeing there. But I think what we're also finding is that people really want to be a part of something bigger than themselves. And while the building itself is not the end goal, I think the idea of serving alongside each other. We had some work days on a Sunday mornings. We did this crazy thing, speaking of serving like Jesus, you know, we said, hey, we are in the home stretch here. We really need to finish up some things so we can make a move. So we provided an online gathering for people who couldn't make it in, but then we did like a prayer devotional and some songs, and then we got to work. And so many godly people in our church said to me, that was some of the best fellowship I've ever had in my whole life. And they've been followers for like 20 plus years. Like they're not like people that are just kind of like randomly. They're like, I felt so like activated. Like using my hands.
0: There's something to this whole service thing, right?
1: And it was,
0: Jesus, man.
1: They're like, it was such a sweet spirit of unity, us working together, like really experiencing a lot of what, you know, we see in the book of Nehemiah as they are working together for a common goal. And so, we're just really thankful for the ways God's working and continuing to open doors. And it's our heart's desire that again, we would serve like him and we'd share what he's doing for all people. And then I think now we're just trying to really steward it wisely, because there's opportunities galore. And so now it's like, okay, Lord, what is our
0: what is this
1: season?
0: Like
1: there was someone who from the community that reached out, and I would really love hosting people, but it, just in this season, I had to tell them like, hey, you know, it was like a short turnaround time. It was like they contacted me on a Friday, and they needed us to say yes by the following Thursday. And I'm like, I'm so tempted.
0: So badly.
1: But the Lord was like, hey, we're getting ready for this special needs problem, you know, and Night to Shine, and we got some other things in the fire. But again, I love the fact that they thought of us.
0: That's awesome.
1: You know, that they thought, hey, you know what? I think we could reach out to Riverbend. They may not be available, but I love that they're thinking of
0: us try
1: in those spaces.
0: So, well, let's take a we're going to take a quick break, and then I'm going to come back and talk more about opening doors through Serve Day.
1: Love it.
0: Yeah. Stay tuned. We'll be right back to talk more about what it looks like to serve together with the Savior and others.
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0: Welcome back to One Day Closer. We're here with Pastor Joe Velarde talking about what it looks like to open doors for the gospel through serving like Jesus served. So Joe, we've been just talking about, man, the heart for service, how God's been directing you. You're at a location. The owner, you said, I want to stay longer. He said, we're going to break up. And then you had to go somewhere else. But God opened these awesome doors to serve and connect with the community. And now I want to talk about specific events that you're going to be a part of called Serve Day. Or you two tell me the right way to say that.
1: Serve Day is right. It's really close.
0: Good.
1: It's called Serve Lehigh Valley.
0: Serve Lehigh Valley. Cool. But
1: what's cool about it is we, for many years, with our partnership with the Baptist Resource Network, have been part of what are called these like specific serve. Fill in the blank in an area. So it started with Serve Philadelphia, then it moved to Serve Erie, and then last year they did Serve Wilkes-Barre Scranton. And this year they're coming to right here, the Lehigh Valley, Serve Lehigh Valley. And so really the goal of this is for us to come together as churches and to serve as Jesus served in a variety of ways. There's going to be a variety of projects. There's going to be projects like beautification. Mm-hmm. So you may be like, hey, you know what? I want to do more of a kind of like a gardening type of project or a construction project. We're going to be having block parties. Mm-hmm. We're going to be doing...
0: churches can do this. Separate churches can come together to do this?
1: Separate churches.
0: Even if they're not all Baptists?
1: That's right.
0: This can happen?
1: Oh, man. It's hard to believe.
0: It is.
1: I think Jesus said something about that. But really... The heart of it is the Baptist Resource Network is seeking to really be a conduit for collaboration. And really, whether you are like, hey, I'm a Baptist church or not, or part of the Baptist Resource Network, that does not matter. Really, what you can do is you can go online and you can register. You can bring your church. I would encourage you to consider this is a great opportunity to do with your students. So if you're like, hey, I'm looking for like a mission trip local.
0: Yes.
1: This is a great opportunity to bring churches together to serve with each other. It's going to be really a beautiful picture. And I think what's needed more than ever in our culture is what does unity look like?
0: Seriously.
1: And how do we model the way? Because I think there's so many conversations right now about what it looks like to be a diverse group of people who are on mission together, that oftentimes we are playing catch up or we're being reactive and not being like, what does the scripture say?
0: Yeah.
1: And what's our response to this? And how do we join Jesus in this? So really, there are several different projects, June 26th and 27th. So it's 2 days this summer.
0: Mark your calendars.
1: Mark your calendars. It's a Friday, Saturday. It is a really beautiful opportunity for us to come together. And the heart of it, too, and I want to say this, is not only to bring the churches together, but also to help churches to start thinking in a service-oriented way with the mission mindset of Jesus.
0: Yes.
1: Because his strategy was to serve, but it opened the door to share about who he was with others. And you see this happen again and again throughout the scriptures. If you trace the Gospel of John, you see this very clearly, whether that's really him providing this presence with him, his life, his hospitable presence with who he was, or creating and creating like hospitable places, like, you know, the woman at the well.
0: Yes.
1: Like he's talking to her, Nicodemus, he's meeting her, you know, like, you know, there's, you're meeting with him, and there's places where, you know, you see kind of this happen again and again and again, this hospitable proclamation also happening. And so what we really want to do is help churches not only to be a part of an event, because I think an event is only as good as what happens before and after. So really what we want to encourage churches to do, there's resources actually on the site when you go to look on the Baptist Resource Network site to help prepare your team.
0: Yes.
1: So what I would encourage you to do is not only sign up, but to start thinking like, how could we train them up now where we are, where we're serving?

0: Great. As well. But again, it's our hope that we would have a hub church in each place so that they could, from that place, be sent out to the different areas where they may fall geography-wise. So we can saturate the Lehigh Valley with the love of Jesus.
1: Man, I love that. That's these hub churches, and it almost follows Paul's model of planting churches, right, in a region, you know, and the how do we launch from those points? And as you said, like, man, there's so much division in our culture, so much anger, so much, but as churches, if we could come together and show the world what this is all about, man.
0: There's something about praying together, serving together, and also what we have found, even just like in our time of doing it and even the other areas that we're doing, one of the most shocking things to people, in a good way, is those who are far from God or those who are in spiritual like process, when they hear that we're serving in His name, it like really blows their mind. Like I have one of my brothers met with a gentleman recently, and he was telling me this story, and this guy, he has just developed a friendship with him. He's a guy that works at Wegmans, one of the leaders there. And he just felt led to invite him out for coffee. And they started having a spiritual conversation and talking about Ephesians 2, 8 through 10 and all the ways in which God works. But then he said, you know, our church has moved to the north side of Bethlehem. We're talking about this and we have a food pantry. He's like, that is amazing. And I think when we start doing things that are shocking, but are really New Testament, all we're talking about is a New Testament vision. It's really not a new idea.
1: Yeah.
0: It's us saying in our day, we're stepping fully in to what God's called us to do. And there is some beautiful things that happen, even collaboration-wise, meaning I love even to think about the different pockets that are going to come around, because these hub churches really, it's not so much about just that church. It's really about just being a place where people can gather to get prayer, get prepared, and then get their project and be sent out, and then working with a local church in that setting. But even local churches coming together in that way. And there's something beautiful when kingdom partnership happens. And I'm so grateful for the ways in which God has saw fit in this season to allow us to be a part of it. And even our relationship, I mean, we were just talking about, hey, who else could we share this with? Like beyond this episode about, you know, because I'm like, all right, like who do I know that they may know that I don't know, you know, and all those types of things. So I think there's something really powerful about working together.
1: Yeah, I love that. And just the, you know, as you talked about hospitality, the word became flesh and tabernacled and dwelt among us. That's what it's about, right? Yeah. Jesus brought the love and the truth and really home, right? Relationship with Him to us. And man, to be in those spaces. And I know for me, the biggest impact was John 17. I came out here to visit my brother, and there was a community of people that were living for Jesus, and it was the first time I saw the reality of God present in a community of people. And I went home like, I want that. I don't know what that is, but I want that. Oh man. Well, thank you so much, Joe. It was so awesome having you on the show and just hearing about your heart for service and how we can live that out.
0: Yeah, it's been a joy to be with you, and I think what you said is so beautiful. I think even the John 1 reference that you gave, Eugene Peterson says that Jesus moved into the neighborhood.
1: Yeah,
0: the
1: I love
0: message
1: that.
0: Paraphrase.
1: I love that, yeah.
0: Just may we move into the neighborhoods. May we join Jesus where He's already working.
1: Oh, so
0: thanks
1: good.
0: Again for having me.
1: Yeah, thank you, brother. Stay tuned. We'll be right back to talk about how we can apply this to our lives.
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serving with Jesus is not about adding another activity to our schedules. It's about adopting the heart of Christ. Jesus didn't serve because it was convenient. He served because it was who he was. And when his people live that way, quietly, consistently, sacrificially, together, it changes spaces. It changes neighborhoods. It changes churches. It can change cities. We often pray for revival and for impact and transformation, and that's great. But sometimes revival starts with the picking up of a shovel. Impact looks like just showing up for someone who needs it. Transformation begins by asking the question, who can I help, as we pave the way, as we show the beauty of the gospel before we share the truth of the gospel? I have a couple steps for you to take this week to begin serving with the Savior. First, find someone that you know that you can meet a need in their lives that you already see. Don't wait for a huge event. Just think of a person that God's already having you rub shoulders with and figure out a practical need that they have. Bring a meal, offer childcare, help with a project. Take the initiative to serve them for Jesus. And second, serve alongside someone else. Invite a friend, a family member, your small group, your church to serve with you this week as you seek to share the love of Christ. Shared service builds shared mission and the shared fruitfulness that comes along with it. Thank you so much for watching One Day Closer.

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1: Are we gonna be okay?

What if I told you that autism, though commonly known in public, isn't a specific thing, but a spectrum? So we hear about the autism spectrum, but how much of us actually know what it is? What is the spectrum? And what is life like for someone who has autism? We're joined today by members of an autism organization right here in the Lehigh Valley who also work with people with autism day in and day out to break down those questions and so much more. That's all coming up right here, right now. I'm Sam Chan, and this is Face the Issues.

0: Good evening and welcome to Face the Issues. I'm Sam Chan. The word autism is not a foreign word to most of us. We see it in the news. It's been increasingly seen in society, on popular culture. And most of us know that it's a spectrum. But very few people in the public know what the spectrum is, what's the range, and what is life like for someone who has autism. We're joined today by Julie Trebat and Allie Wiener-Abraham, both board members of the Autism Society Lehigh Valley, both professionals who work in this space to answer all your questions about autism and so much more. Allie, Julie, welcome to Face the Issues. Thanks so much for being here.
1: Thanks for having us.
0: So excited for you guys to be here. Let's start 30,000 foot level with just the word autism. Like I said in the intro, I think every person, you go down the street, you pull someone over, hey, have you heard of autism? 9 out of 10 times they've said yes, right? And the one that didn't lived under a rock for the last 10 years. But I don't know if most Americans can define it. And so what is autism? Let's just start there. What is autism?
2: Well, it's a neurodevelopmental disorder, so it starts in early childhood, from birth, really. Mm. But it really has the difficulties with communication, socialization are really important. Sometimes problems with behavior. Behavior isn't what's expected for that age.
0: Okay.
2: Social interaction maybe look a little bit different. There can be a lot of difficulties with your large motor functioning, everything from buttoning things, to hopping and jumping. There can be difficulties with those kinds of functions as well.
0: Okay.
2: So you can have people that can't talk, but they may hopefully over time develop some other ways of communicating to a whole range towards people who really look, you wouldn't know.
0: Right, right.
2: So that's part of the difficulty, that it's quite a range.
0: It's good, sorry.
1: Well, that's why it's called the spectrum.
0: Okay, that's my next question. Is that why we call it the spectrum?
1: Yes, yeah. Because it's not a linear, just a straight line. You've got people who have more difficult behaviors or higher needs, and you have people who have less needs and grow up in a general ed classroom with limited support or maybe no support at all and are getting support on the side. So it really can flow between everything, and also your needs vary over time. So you might have higher needs when you're younger, learn those skills, and are able to go on throughout life with any other support later on.
0: Let me ask about the common misunderstanding in society, which is autism and Down syndrome often get mixed up in society. It was just Down Syndrome Awareness Month. We had someone here talking about that. We asked her the exact same thing. Why does it get mixed up so much? And what is different about autism? Down syndrome, often called trisomy 13, there's an actual disruption in the genes. How is autism diagnosed, and why do you think it gets so confused with Down syndrome?
2: Well, that's a lot of questions.
0: Sorry. Take your time.
2: We haven't experienced it getting confused with Down syndrome.
0: Okay.
2: We haven't had that experience. I don't know if people in the Down syndrome community might say that differently. Maybe for them it is. But for us, because our kids don't have any characteristic facial appearance, people don't think that our kids have Down syndrome.
0: Okay. I think a lot of times with kids that have Down syndrome, the first question is the assumption they have autism.
2: Right.
0: And so, oh, how long have you had autism? And they're like, oh, I don't have autism.
2: Right.
0: I have Downs. I think that's probably where the confusion comes in.
2: Right, right. For us, it's not. Our kids, it's not.
1: And a lot of times, individuals with Down syndrome also do have autism.
0: Oh,
1: and
0: interesting. So you can have both.
1: You can have
0: okay.
1: both. And sometimes the behaviors just overlap. Mm-hmm. And it really comes down to understanding the underlying cause of the behavior in order to know what route of treatment to go. So if we're dealing with a language delay, is it muscular related or is it developmental related?
0: Okay.
1: So it depends what's the underlying cause and how to work with it.
0: That makes sense. How does autism go about being diagnosed then?
2: Oh, okay. Well, first, when a child is, let's say they're in the age of 0 to 3, there may be some delays in some of their milestones.
0: Okay.
2: So you probably have heard that the CDC has, they have a listing of expected milestones for children. So if the parents, if the child isn't meeting the milestones, say they're not responding to their name when you call their name, they don't turn and look at you when they say when you say their name. They're not saying first words. They're not checking back visually with their parents. So that there may be certain things that we expect them to do, and that is going to be what I'd call a red flag.
0: Okay.
2: And so then when there's a red flag, the best thing to do is to have them access early intervention because it's free. You don't have to have a diagnosis. And when a child has early intervention, they're going to get some... The treatment there is going to help us to understand if there's really a problem or if it's just a little bit of a delay.
0: Okay, correct. So some children just develop slower or later.
2: Right. Allie, do you want to say something about that?
1: Well, early intervention is key. And before now here in Pennsylvania, early intervention is free. If you have any question at all as a parent, if you're concerned and your child is under the age of three, even a month shy of three, you can just call your county and get an evaluation. You don't need a diagnosis at that point, and their providers should help you understand what the next step is. Other ways of getting diagnosed is going to a developmental pediatrician, which there are not many around here. And then if you can't get something local, you can go to major hospitals like CHOP and Hershey. And then there are also places like specialized psychologists who can also evaluate and diagnose. But the key step is that constant communication with your doctor. Your pediatrician should be asking you questions, the same questionnaires that the CDC has. They should be asking if your child is looking at you, if they're constantly irritable, all of these things that give them signs of what else might be going on.
0: Okay. Let me ask about the spectrum. You had said earlier some are well, I guess what we call nonverbal, like so some of them don't speak, and the others, you just meet them, you really don't know. They have autism. Why the spectrum? Like, why is it so varied?
2: I think because, for one thing, the genetic causes, which there are some genetic causes for autism. You know, we think that there's a sort of a genetic predisposition, or there's a whole lot of genes that kind of come together to make it more likely that someone's going to have autism.
0: Okay.
2: That's a whole. It's not like just like a single set of genes. It's a whole lot of things that are happening. So we don't really know why some people have, you know, really severe or profound autism, whereas some people have these milder expressions of it. But mild, and Allie's going to jump on this. milder to you, like for in how you're how they appear,
0: sure,
2: may not
0: sure.
2: be
0: How's
2: mild
0: perceived?
2: In their experience or okay. even in their life,
1: yeah.
2: impact on their life.
1: We've taken a turn in the field of referring to it as like higher needs and lower needs, or support needs. And in the doctor's office, they've turned over to using a 1 through 3 scale. And something I just want to say is that when a parent goes in for that actual evaluation to get their diagnosis and they get their paperwork back and they see level 2. It's not a moment to be like, oh my gosh, they need so much support. It's a moment to be like, okay, this is where we're at. And that's where we come back to that spectrum. It doesn't mean you're going to be stuck at level 2. It just means this is where you are right now. And then with all the support, we can move around on that spectrum. And you can see that shift of being more involved in your community, being able to engage more, being able to socialize more, and eventually taking away as much of that support as possible.
0: So people do move on the spectrum.
1: Yeah.
2: Oh, yeah. There was some research done a while ago, and I don't have the graph in front of me, but that there's some kids who were sort of don't respond really well to treatment, and then there's some kids who kind of are slow and steady responders, and then there's other kids who just take off. So they might start off nonverbal, but as they're in treatment, they gain language quickly, you know, are able to gain skills. So we have a whole variety of response to treatment as well as just, it's not just how they start out.
0: Yeah. The years ago, I don't think the term is used anymore, but there was people who would be diagnosed with something called Asperger's, which now is my understanding is that is part of the spectrum. What was the change there? Is Asperger's not a diagnosis anymore? What shifted?
1: They removed that terminology for More political reasons, I think.
0: Okay.
1: But now that Asperger's diagnosis falls under what's known as level one. So lower support needs,
0: right.
1: But they all still fall under autism spectrum.
0: The spectrum. Okay. Understood. The other question that comes up a lot with popular culture, and I will ask you about how it's perceived in popular culture in the next segment, is the notion of savant syndrome. Is that a real thing? There's a lot of conversation, at least in non-autism circles, about how a lot of children with autism seem to have a propensity toward math or toward music. And then obviously savant syndrome is something different, but is that something that's real? Do we see it? Do you see that propensity in children with autism toward math and music?
2: Well, certainly there are people within the math world who are autistic. Absolutely.
0: Sure, sure.
2: I mean, I know this because my older daughter has a PhD in math, so I know. Mm. I know that that certainly is a piece, but I would say I've met hundreds of kids with autism, and that's pretty rare.
0: Okay.
2: We don't see this often.
0: Okay.
1: What we do see a lot of is something called 2E or twice exceptional, where your kid can have a diagnosis like autism or ADHD and also be gifted.
0: Sure, sure.
1: And so that's oftentimes I feel like that gets confused with savant syndrome. They're like, oh my God, my child is amazing. Every child is amazing.
0: Yeah, yeah.
1: Of course, my children are amazing.
0: Disclaimer.
1: But that they're doing so much. They're going to be this genius. We need to keep pushing them and pushing them into these gifted and high advanced level programs. Gifted is great and provided for them. But there's that misconception of savant and gifted.
0: Okay.
2: Yeah, there's a lot of gifted children.
0: Sure, yeah.
2: And it can create some problems because people are like, you're so smart. Why can't you learn to tie your shoes?
0: Mm.
2: You know?
0: Yeah.
2: Fortunately, now we don't have to have shoes with ties anymore.
0: That's true.
2: That's a dated reference for sure.
0: We're going to go to the break. When we come back, I want to talk about some of the challenges that come with growing up with autism and with families. So we'll be back after these commercials.
2: All righty.
0: Don't go away. We'll be right back.
3: 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Positively different.
0: Welcome back to Face the Issues. Julie, Allie, thank you again for being here. I want to talk a little about the challenges that come with autism, starting with the kids as they have it. Obviously for them, as you know, when you're 0 to 3, you're not tracking your own development. But as they grow, what are the significant challenges that come with being a child, a young student that has autism?
1: So early intervention is my area, and I work with the birth through 3, and a lot of behaviors that we see or even experience as a parent can be either delayed speech, sometimes actually the opposite end as well, which is being hyperlinguistic, very verbal from a very early age, but then also gross motor delays that you notice, and so therefore they're walking later or pointing to things that they need later. You also have emotional struggles, being able to regulate their emotional system, and also sometimes feeding and sensory components. They are very picky with their food choices because of how it feels or it smells. And these are things that we see early on. But as you go later on into like elementary school, you start to see some struggles when it comes to socializing with friends, being in public spaces, things like that become a bit more of a challenge.
0: As you move toward adulthood, or even, I mean, so many adults get diagnosed with autism later. Obviously we have advanced in our understanding of autism over the years. But what are some of the challenges then as you move toward adulthood?
2: Well, there's a whole large support system for children in the schools. I mean, we would say it's not enough.
0: But, sure, sure.
2: But
0: yeah.
2: Nevertheless, there are services and you know, school system. But sometimes as a person moves up towards adulthood, they're still not able to achieve all the milestones that you might want to see, even if they're achieving many milestones.
0: Yeah.
2: So, for example, they may not be able to drive. Mm. I mean, most of our kids can't drive, you know, might not be able to drive, and that's going to really impact their adulthood in terms of employability, in terms of socializing, so many things. you know, are they going to, where are they, what are they going to just do during the day? Mm-hmm. You know, are they, you know, are they able to attend a work type program? And there are, you know, there are supports for work, but not everybody really fits into that. So a huge proportion of people with autism are not employed yeah. as adults. So you're looking at, and also just independence, you know, independent skills. Can they stay home by themselves? So you have the service system is not necessarily oriented towards a 16-year-old who can't stay home by themselves. You know, yeah. where do they go? Do they go to daycare if their parents both have to work?
4: Right, right.
2: And what happens when their kids, what happens as the parents age?
4: Yeah.
2: Lots
4: and
2: of problems.
4: You mentioned this. He hinted at this earlier. There are more services for kids, and over the years, it seems like there's less when as they enter adulthood. What's the reason for that drop off? And is are there changes to this? I know a lot of my friends who are on the spectrum have talked about having support at school growing up, then graduating, moving on to college, and realizing those colleges don't have the same programs that their high school did. Certainly workforce does not have the programs, and it's just getting less and less support.
2: Right, right.
1: I think that one of the reasons is that we are really focusing on early intervention yeah. because the earlier you get the support, the more support that's in place, the easier it is to navigate, the easier it is to flow through that spectrum that we were talking about, and learn new skills quicker. So I think that a lot of resources are being placed earlier on, I mean, it is a struggle. We all see that the supports drop off, but I also think that there are more supports out there than people realize. It's hard for people to find them. Okay. And so our biggest thing is that we really want to let people know that there are supports yeah. out there. Not as much as school support,
4: sure.
1: But there are programs Remarkable. Out there, and the key really is to find other people that are on this journey, that have been on this journey, and help guide you to find those resources.
2: So we have various support groups. So we have support groups for younger kids, mm-hmm. for the families of younger kids, but we also have a support group for the parents of adults, because the parents sort of need to talk to each other and find out, well, what are you doing, and yeah. how do I access this waiver thing that they're talking about? You know, how do you do it? And is this the right match for my kid? What about this program? Is this right for me? You know, those kinds of questions.
4: And those are groups that your organization offers?
2: Yes.
4: Okay. Who can reach out to your organization, or who you recommend reach out to your organization for assistance?
1: Well, we have lots of people who reach out. We encourage all parents and grandparents. Mm. We have lots of grandparents who reach out wanting to know their grandchildren better, understand them, and participate in programs. But we also encourage teachers, professionals. Mm. If you have questions, you want to know how to support a kid in your daycare or in your classroom, please reach out. We're happy to connect, and we're happy to provide support that way, too.
4: So not just if you're a parent of someone with autism or if you have autism, this is available to anyone in the community that wants to learn more.
1: Yeah, sure. Yeah.
4: I love that. Let me ask about the families. You mentioned this earlier. What kind of challenges come for the families of someone that has autism? What should they be prepared to do differently, do the same? What does that look like?
2: Well, that's a big one. There's so many things. I mean, from the beginning, it can be really isolating. Mm. So I think that reaching out and finding other families, whether it's through the Autism Society, wherever you can, because staying at home by yourself is really not going to get your kid where you want them to be.
4: Yeah.
2: So really reaching out in some way, because sometimes the families lose the connections because they're not necessarily in Little League. Mm. You know, their kids may not be able to do some of the same activities. So finding some of the activities, and we're happy to help people find some of those activities, and we also create them. We do it ourselves.
4: Love
2: we
4: it.
2: We have a working board. We get out there like this afternoon. I'm going to be putting up tables and chairs for a pizza party for about 50 adults or so.
4: Okay.
2: You know, so we try to create as much as we can. But we need obviously volunteers and
4: sure.
2: people to help create more, because what we have isn't enough. We don't have enough people to run all the groups for
4: yeah.
2: teens and for all the different groupings of people, the different age groups. We don't have enough. We need more hands.
1: Yeah, and when it comes to like what Julie said, I agree that like the number one thing is not letting yourself feel bad as a parent and isolating yourself. Find someone to connect with. Find another parent. Find a teacher that gets it. Find even talking to your providers if you're just at the beginning of this journey. But really making sure that you have someone else who understands you and what you're going through, because it's difficult. And you know, what I'm going through now with my kids still being young is different than what Julie went through when her kids were young, because one person on the spectrum is one person on the spectrum, and each one is very different. But when it comes to behaviors and things that we struggle with, some parents might be struggling with the lack of communication that they have with their kid, where another parent might be struggling with constant meltdowns, outbursts, or kids who don't want to leave the home to go to school. So the needs are very different, but knowing that the struggles all ultimately are the same and that we're there for each other.
4: Yeah, that's fantastic. Let me ask you about autism's depiction in popular culture. Obviously, everybody knows 1980s film Rain Man, Savant Syndrome. More recently, The Good Doctor, featuring Freddie Highmore. And then there is a reality show called Love on the Spectrum. Are these, I mean, Rain Man was really kind of put off for saying this is not an accurate depiction, but thank you for raising awareness for the fact that there are people with autism. In more recent times, with something like The Good Doctor, with Love on the Spectrum, do you find that this makes life more difficult for people with autism or for the work that you do, or has it helped in any way with the work that you do and with those who have autism?
1: I actually love this. As a parent group, we often talk about how we can see autism more in the media, and we want our kids to see themselves in the media. There are cartoons now, like Carl the Collector, that shows a little kid, which little animal that is also on the spectrum. And I think that it really helps people identify themselves. I think that's also why we're having more late diagnosed adults who are like, oh, so that's also autism. Yeah. I wonder if that's me. And they start down this journey to figure out themselves more. So I think it's a wonderful thing.
2: Yeah. I agree. I think that the one limitation is that the profound autism is not depicted as much. The kids who are really, really are nonverbal or minimally verbal, you know, who are really, or who, I mean, there's some depictions of kids who communicate with alternative communication. So there's some, but that may be depicted less. It's because it's not always pretty. I mean, and some of the behaviors that are severe can be people. It can limit people taking their kids out.
4: Yeah. Wow, that's great. We're gonna go to break. So don't go away. We'll be right back.
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4: Welcome back to Face the Issues. Julie and Allie, thank you again for joining us. As we close out shows, we love to get to know our guests more beyond just the work that they do. And so both of you work in the field. Both of you are parents of children that have autism. So the first thing I want to ask, and it doesn't really matter who goes first, within your careers as you've worked in this community, what is a moment or moments that have brought you the most joy in your career?
1: For me, it's when parents feel like they've made that connection. I went into my field because of my kids and the journey that we were on. So when I sit there with a parent and I tell them that I understand in a real deep way and they finally feel like they're not alone, it's that moment that just, it, it's so connecting. And then helping parents see their kids hit these milestones and understand that the diagnosis isn't the end. Mm-hmm. It's just the beginning of endless possibilities. So that's my personal thing.
2: I have a couple things. One is I love when I've taught a kid to communicate. And I've taught a lot of kids who couldn't communicate to be able to communicate. Mm-hmm. And those moments when they're able to actually express something, when I know how far they've come, I'm just like, that's the best. But other moments are, we do a lot of programs with groups of young people and adults, and sometimes these are just fantastic. We put on plays. Fantastic plays. Like, I love it. We have these pizza parties and they're doing their karaoke and they're just really enjoying, and they have a lot of joy for themselves.
4: Yeah.
2: And seeing that we can create that joy in them, you know, help them find their joy and connect with each other, is really fantastic.
4: Same question, but outside your career, what's a moment or moments that's brought you the most joy outside of your career?
1: I would say the aha moment with my children. Mm. But I think there's one specific moment when my daughter got diagnosed and she took this big breath of fresh air, like I've been seen. And it brought our relationship as a family so much closer. My son understood her. She understood him. We became this big family that really understood our needs and where we were as like a whole. So.
4: Oh, love that.
2: Hmm. Well, I don't know if I can match that one, Allie. I guess just actually moving on with our lives and getting to do the things that we wanted to do. You know, like, for example, we're going to go take a trip to the Czech Republic.
4: Mm.
2: And being able to take your kid to the Czech Republic is really a fantastic thing.
4: That's great.
2: You know, that you can trust that they're going to be able to be on the plane and they're going to be able to navigate those things.
4: Yeah.
2: That's fantastic. Having grandchildren is also another great, great joy in my life.
4: Oh, that's fantastic. Well, Julie, Allie, thank you both so much for joining us. Thank you for the work that you guys do day in and day out.
1: Yep. Thank you so much for having us here.
4: Yeah, our pleasure.
2: Yeah.
4: That is our show for this evening. I want to thank my guests, Julie and Allie, for joining us, for breaking down this incredibly important question and conversation. And, of course, my thanks to each of you for tuning in as well. We hope to see you again right back here next week. Until then, my name is Sam Chen. On behalf of all of us here at Face the Issues, thank you and good night.

0: To a child battling a critical illness, a wish can feel like a dream. But it's so much more. Wishes are an important part of medical treatment. A chance for kids to see themselves differently. Wishes can give kids the strength to fight, to get better, to grow up. Where there's a wish, there's a way.
1: We know what it's like to go to war, to bravely step forward and sacrifice for what you believe is right. We see those who are redefining what it means to serve, to be a patriot, a hero, and to save lives. From our nation's injured veterans to the faces of courage across America today, we see you. We support you. We salute you.
2: Thank you.
3: Thank you.
4: Thank you.
1: Thank you for your service.
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2: Looking at the Earth from space is amazing. Secular scientists say that our majestic home planet, with all of its apparent design features to support life, formed by natural processes from a gas cloud billions of years ago. But despite these claims, there is abundant evidence that the Earth is unique, young, and finely tuned by its creator. Our Designed Earth with Spike Passaris. This week on Origins.

talk to anyone in government today, elected official, candidate, staffer, about the definition of statesmanship, and you'll get different answers. Some define success as acquiring and using power to do good things. Others see it as faithfulness to principles or values. But what about Christians in politics? How do all of these change when the person seeking or holding a position of trust identifies as a follower of Jesus? Does it change the way we seek and hold power? We'll talk to a familiar face on Lighthouse TV, former longtime state legislator Sam Rohr, on tonight's State of Independence.

0: Our guest tonight served nearly 18 years in the Pennsylvania State Legislature, and for many of those years was the leader of the conservatives in the State House, known as the Commonwealth Caucus. He was the runner-up in an insurgent campaign for his party's nomination for governor. But before politics, Sam Rohr had a successful career as a business executive. All along, Sam has been asking the big questions about what it means to be a faithful witness in every assignment. Sam, welcome to State of Independence. I can't believe this is the first time we've known each other for a long time. We met 16 years ago.
1: We did.
0: You know, but this is the first time I've had the privilege of having you on the show, so welcome to State of Independence.
1: Well, it's my honor to be with you, Joe, and I've always wanted to. I've looked at your program, and you may have looked at mine.
0: I watch yours too.
1: It's a blessing to be with you, and it's an honor.
0: Thank you, brother. Thank you. Well, you know, it's great. It's really great. We met 16 years ago. We were both candidates for political office in Pennsylvania. And I was struck even then by the fact that you were clearly to me somebody who followed Jesus by the way you conducted yourself. You know, it's very, very easy when you're in politics, especially you know, if you're in the limelight as you've been, to be full of yourself, you know, or to be or to look down at other people who haven't quite ascended to where you are. And you've always been the same person, even the person you are now. I mean, just humble and kind and thoughtful. And I enjoyed the time that we spent for those few months on the campaign trail together. But it's just great to have you as a guest today. I bet a lot of people who watch your show every week probably wonder as well, because you never talk about Sam. You know, you stand in the gap. You're talking about all this good stuff that'll help people come to know Jesus and follow him, you know, and get to heaven. That's what you're doing, which is a blessing. But nobody, few of us know your story. I know a little bit of your story, of course, but I would like for you to let us all know, like, when did you come to Christ? And you were born in Pennsylvania.
1: No, I was not.
0: There you go.
1: All right. I can do that very, very quickly, and I'll try to. The Lord put me into a believing home. My mother and father were believers, and on my dad's side, as far back as we know, they were believers. So I was put into that setting.
0: And where were you living when you were born?
1: I was born in Buckeye, Ohio.
0: Yeah.
1: And so I was born in Ohio. That's where the family was. But very quickly into, we were at church every time the door was open. We grew up on a farm about 30 minutes away from church. We had to drive quite a ways to get there, but we were always there. My father and my mother taught me from Scripture, but at one point, at the end of a week of revival services, when an old pastor, a guy named by the name of B.R. Lakin, he's now gone, but he was the last circuit riding preacher, traveled the Appalachians on a mule. That was his story. Great storyteller, but boy, he could preach. After a week of services, he concluded that Friday night speaking about the reality of hell, the wrath of God, but the love of God through faith in Jesus Christ. And by the time he was done, my fingers, I was 7 years old.
0: Wow.
1: I just turned seven the month before, but my fingers were on the back of that pew, and they were held so tight, I think my knuckles were white. But when the invitation came, he said, for those who God has leading in your heart tonight, you've come to the awareness that you have not done what is necessary to but it would say, avoid the default position. We'd say in computer terms, the default position in life is not heaven. The default position in life, since we're born a sinner, is separation from God. That's the reality of hell. And I knew that I had not done anything to warrant not going on that path. And I raised my hand. My father sitting beside me leaned over and said, Sam, do you want to go forward? And I said, yes. And so we walked forward, and my dad and I knelt at that altar in front of the church. And my father led me to the Lord. And I cannot tell the story, even as now, without the impact of how it changed my life. I cried like a baby that night there in the front, but I knew that God had saved me. I've never questioned my salvation since that point. But that's when the Lord brought me into His family. I became a child of God that night like anyone can who puts their faith and trust in the Lord. Then life from there went on. I didn't know what I was going to do. God directed me. My mother said, hey, Sam, you know, you're a young boy growing up. Everybody's got heroes. You could choose one from the sports world. Maybe there's somebody out there, somebody from the entertainment. Maybe there's somebody there. Can I encourage you to choose a hero from the Bible? Because those that God puts in the Bible, He tells you not just about their good things. He tells you about the things where they had their failings and their successes. God led me to the lives of Daniel and Joseph, two young men both hauled off in their lifetime to places of not their choosing, to foreign lands where there was idolatry. And as young men, they were called upon to stand. As boys they were, they called to stand, and they stood like men. They both became vice presidents of their respective countries. And Daniel became a prophet, so he was both a preacher and a politician. And God put within my heart the idea that maybe when I got older, perhaps I would end up in the pulpit, or perhaps I would end up in a political position. Because I could see the power in the influence that these men had and how in God directed them. Anyways, long story short, then ultimately, when time came in 1992, opportunity came to run for office, and God had done a lot of work in my life, and my wife's heart led us together. And I said, Lord, perhaps this is the time. And I ran for office for the first time in 1992, and then everything else has followed from that. But that was my entrance into it. But God prepared me from a young boy. But I will tell you, lots of tests along the way.
0: How about after high school? I mean, what did you do after high school?
1: Well, after high school, I ended up going to Bob Jones University. And I studied business because God did not lead me so strongly into the pulpit. My brother was a pastor, and I had other family members, but I was not led that specifically. There was nothing there for political purposes. There was no political science major, and so I had to work that through. And I said, you know what? And the Lord led me to pursue a business major. Because I felt in any regard, no matter what I did, that training would be valuable for no matter what I did. Little did I know that that's ultimately what God led me into, first business, Christian business, and then from there, he moved further. Anyway, sorry.
0: Well, go ahead. Tell me about the business.
1: Well, the business I was in happened to be a local business. It's made baby furniture in Elverson, just about an hour here from Morgantown. A Christian owned a business, but even there, God put me in a spot where the owner of the company had dedicated the company to God. And He made it very, very clear our management team were believers. And He said, I want your priorities. I want you all to understand I'm the owner of this company. I'm in charge, humanly speaking. But I want you to know that I'm not really in charge. God is in charge of our company. So I want your priorities to be this: God first, family second, your church and church involvement third, and then this company fourth.
0: Wow.
1: He said, that may sound strange, and it is strange in today's world, but He said, I know that if you have those priorities, I don't have to worry about anything at work. You're going to give your 100%. And He was totally right. And God blessed the company. But that was a part of helping to, I guess in a practical sense, understand the practicality of God's Word and prioritizing, always knowing for sure about authority. And that's one of the things, Joe, I've learned over my life that's very little understood in America, even in the church in America, is the concept of biblical authority. Because it's the same for everyone, though slightly different. Meaning this: who is ultimately in charge, and who should we be most concerned about? It's what God thinks. Then we come down, and then we have the father and the mother in the home, and then we have church authority, and then we have civil government authority. But I had learned all of that authority structure prior to the opportunity for running for office. And I will, if we get into it further, some of those lessons were what helps to really determine whether a person, whether he's a father or a mother, or a pastor in a church, or somebody in office, whether or not they will be able to stand before God when they seem, which we will all do, and hear the words, well done, good and faithful servant. God did not put us here on earth with a, oh, well, have fun, go do whatever you want. No, he designed this in the image of God. He established the authorities of the home and the individual with free will and government structure and church structure. He put all those together, and they are all ranked, according to Romans 13. They are ranked authority. They are ordered. Well, how in the world can we function if we don't know the order? And how in the world can we function in a way that God is going to say, well done, if we don't start with God first and then put everything else in order? And that is just in a microcosm what I've tried to do my entire life. And I can tell you, we follow God's priorities, you'll never be sorry.
0: Yeah. So God has blessed you. And in 1992, you run for office. You feel that this is what the Lord would have you do. You run and you win. And now you're in the Pennsylvania legislature. You're a state rep in the House of Representatives in Pennsylvania. It's a big deal, an important position. How do you see your job? Do you see your job? Many Christian people who are Republicans or Democrats are conservative. So how do you see yourself? Do you see yourself as a Christian first, as a follower of Jesus first, or do you see yourself as a conservative first?
1: You mean in the political position?
0: Yes, yes.
1: Okay, wearing that hat of authority.
0: Yeah.
1: I went to Scripture and I searched that out. And again, I encourage everybody who's watching it right now, go to Scripture, because it tells us everything we need to know about everything that we're going to face. And what it doesn't tell us, we don't need to know. It's as simple as that. So when it came to that, one of the first things that happened when I went into the House the first time and I raised my hand the first time, my left hand on the Bible and my right hand raised to God, and I said, I do solemnly swear, and then we take the oath of office. I was impacted right then that this was before God, in the name of God, and my hand is on the Word of God. And I thought, how is God going to judge me for what I do in office? I'm going to give an account to God. Solomon says that in Ecclesiastes 12:13. Let us hear the whole duty, the conclusion of the whole matter. What is it? Fear God and keep his commandments, for this is the whole duty of man. We're all going to give an account to God, right? He summed it all up. King Solomon summed it up. So I'm doing this, taking the oath, and I'm saying, do I really understand what God is? How is he actually going to judge my action in this position? Well, I hadn't been taught that. I had to go take and study it out more. Only went to Romans 13. And when I found out that there, lo and behold, before God, anyone in a position of political authority, civil authority, is a minister of God, a servant of God, well, that starts to change things a little bit. Well, then I better understand what it is I'm supposed to do. And the Scripture does tell me, enact justice. Punish those who do evil, justice. Praise those who do well and protect them. Well, lo and behold, there's the answer to limited government. That's what it's supposed to be. So when I learned that very well, then I know, well, there are some places government should go and there are some places government should not go. I need to be concerned about what it is that God says. So any vote that comes up, I'm going to measure against what the Scripture says. If I go outside of Scripture, I'm going outside of God's justice. I'm going to give an account to that. So anyways, that was a framing argument when I became aware that I'm a minister of God. I am a servant of God. And the wonderful thing about that is whether a person is a believer in Jesus Christ, a true believer or not, they are in the position of minister of God. Therefore, it's not just a job. It's not a platform to seek wealth and fame. It's not a platform to seek personal aggrandizement and which unfortunately is what the position of political power often does. So the priorities, back to priorities, it helps to establish priorities when I ask the question about anything I do. Lord, what would you have me do? How am I going to answer for you? And that brings it right back in then for a believer in office. Our whole purpose is to bring glory to God. And in actually Romans 13 verse 6, the word minister for God, there is the Greek word liturgos. It's different than diakonos, the word we get deacon from. Liturgos is actually a leader in worship. That changed my life early on when I understood that I have not only an opportunity, I have a duty before God in my capacity within authority as civil authority, but any authority, father and mother in the home, employer, like the employer I work for, my company belongs to God, or in office, we should in all things point people, lead people into worship of God. That is a function, whether as an unbeliever in office, a believer in office, God is going to hold them responsible for what did you do in your capacity to cause people not to look at you, but to look at me. That's the test. And I think that's one of the things that is little understood, but in our day today in which we live, where we see such selfish politics and power-oriented and pride and arrogant people talking, I know they're going to give an account to God. And there's no way in the world that they're going to be able to say, we pointed people to you.
0: What do you say to people who are Republican or Democrat before they're a Christian, you know, who, like, their identity is based on their politics more so than on the gospel of Jesus?
1: Well, that is a problem, because if a person does not know Jesus Christ and their identity is firm in Jesus Christ, as a believer in Jesus Christ, Lord saved me when I was 7, I early learned on, I am a child of God. God literally is my Father, Abba, Father. Okay, I am now in a different family. Now, I'm in my family, my earthly family. But now I am in a much larger family, made up of people from all over the world, from all times, who put their faith in Jesus Christ, and the scripture says adopted. I was adopted into this family of God. It's a remarkable thing. But from a political perspective, I learned early on that I was also given the office of ambassador. I'm an ambassador of Jesus Christ. What does that mean? It means I serve a heavenly king. I may operate under a governor, a human authority, or a president, a human authority. But above all of that is a king. That Lord, they will give an account to as well. So even as I work with a governor, as I work with fellow members, I should be pointing them to the Lord and saying, hey, you know what? You can't just do what you want to do. You influence other people. What are you influencing them to be like? Selfish? Prideful? Or a selfless leader? And then you point them to Jesus Christ, who ultimately was the person who came in humility. He came and demonstrated how we should be as believers. He's going to come back as king, and things are going to be changed then. But for this time in which we live, He came as a selfless, giving, loving person, pointing people who were in need, of which we all are, people who are dead in their sins, of which we all are, in saying, you can have life.
0: We're talking to the host of Stand in the Gap here on Lighthouse TV. He's traveled to our Philadelphia studio today for a conversation, a wonderful conversation about Christians and politics, and much, much more. I'm learning a lot. I hope you are too, so don't go away.
2: Learn more about Joe Watkins and the mission of this program at joewatkins.net. And tell Joe what you thought about today's program in the comment box.
0: He is the Honorable Sam Rohr, a former state legislator and current president of America's Pastors Network. He's also the host of Stand in the Gap right here on Lighthouse TV. Sam, there's so much division on politics today inside the church. I'm not talking about applying biblical truth to public policy questions or taking a stand, but when the church really becomes a branch of a political party, you know, how can you get this balance right so that pastors can speak out and not just be used by either party to win elections. I mean, that's the key.
1: Hmm. Well, I think, again, like we've talked about, a pastor is responsible to preach the word. A pastor is also a minister of God. Right? However, what is the purpose? It's the same whether a minister of God in office, a minister of God in the pulpit, or a minister of God in the home, of which fathers are called ministers of God. What are we to do? Model Jesus Christ. Point people to the God of heaven. But the pastor is singularly called out to preach the word. What does that mean? Make disciples. It's to lead people to the point of understanding better who God the Father is, Jesus Christ the Son, and His role in the plan of redemption, and our opportunity that people can be offered hope no matter how hopeless they can be. But it's all in the same thing. There's not many ways to heaven. There's one way, and that is the way, the truth, and the life, and that is Jesus Christ. Well, if the pastor drills down on that, he doesn't have to worry so much about the political side. That's going to take care of itself. If he's got the wrong idea about who Jesus is and what the Bible says we ought to do, then you need to worry really about politics. I mean, but again, God made all of them. We need to fit with all of them, but we need to do our own specific calling the best we can. And the Bible does tell us how we are to do it, whether you're in office or you're a father in the home or you are a pastor.
0: Yeah, I love your perspective, and it's so helpful to me, and I think hopefully to everybody watching, because it gives us a sense of, you know, what really matters in this life. You know, human beings tend to be incredibly short-sighted. Hmm. You know, yeah. We're easily distracted by light, bright lights and noise and applause, and we oftentimes forget that none of that ultimately matters. That all of that's transitory. You know, and we're all going to answer to who?
1: To God above, before whom we will all stand, and no one will escape standing before the Lord. I want to stand before the Lord and hear, well done.
0: Yeah.
1: But that will never happen if I don't fear God, keep His commandments, and have already put my faith and trust in Jesus Christ.
0: Amen, brother. You said it so well. One of the word says that you can tell a tree by the fruit it bears. You've borne beautiful fruit. You've got how many kids?
1: I have 6 children the Lord's blessed us with, and 18 grandchildren that we call bonus blessings. Children are blessings, and there's bonus blessings.
0: So 6 kids, all 6 are married.
1: Yes.
0: And 18 grandkids. What do they call you?
1: Papa.
0: Yeah, that's great. Mine call me Papa, too.
1: That's a good name.
0: Yeah,
1: well,
0: it's a good name.
1: Papa, it's good to be with you on the program today.
0: Yeah, Papa. Yeah. No, it's such a blessing. It's important for Christian people to understand what really matters in this life, and that also people are watching us. You know, I mean, people watch you on TV, but you know, they get to watch you up close. Certainly in your family they do, and you can tell by the decisions they've made how much they love you, and also the example that you set for them, which is such a blessing. And a testimony to everybody watching. You know, it's not enough to just say the words, you know, or to give the edict, you know, that you should follow Christ. But it's wonderful when the people around you can see that you actually do follow Jesus, and that the love of Christ is in your heart, and they too know Christ. What a blessing, brother.
1: Hmm. Well, Joe, the power does not come to any one of us. That's not the praise. To God be the glory. Great things He has done.
0: Amen, brother. Amen, brother. If you've enjoyed this conversation with our friend Sam Rohr, you can listen to him every day in his nationwide radio program, Stand in the Gap, or Stand in the Gap TV right here on Lighthouse TV. 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
0: And now let's talk to our great producer, Jeff Coleman.
3: I think one of the points, Joe, that Sam made that has to be driven home is that there is accountability. There is a great deal of frustration on the part of voters, on the part of the general public, when they see politicians behaving badly, and they take to social media because they need to hold them accountable, because there's a sense that if I don't do this, they're going to get away with it. But Sam's reminder at the end is that nobody gets away with anything.
0: That's exactly
3: there is
0: right.
3: an ultimate judgment day, and you used to hear maybe a century ago, maybe a hundred, when you read leaders from that era, there was always a sense that ultimately I will be accountable. When you say that you're not accountable to anybody but yourself, that there are no limits on you, that is where you begin to hear the pride and the arrogance seep through. And those are clues.
0: Yeah, well, you notice that? No pride, no arrogance here. You know, here's a guy that served 18 years, ran for governor, you know, I mean, a highly esteemed person, and no pride, no arrogance.
3: But think about what God has to do to create that. He has to put a certain level of pressure on you. He cannot give you a string of victory after victory after victory. You may win 4, 3, 4, 5 elections, and then there's the one you don't. Mm. And then you go, okay, God, what next? And what do you want to do with me? Am I of any value to you? And then he reinvents. You know, God reinvents, you don't. But I think what he does with all of us is he strips us down to the essential parts, and then he decides what he wants to do with them. The lie is that we operate out of our talents. We kind of inventory our talents and abilities and say, okay, God, this is what I want to do with my life. And then life happens and circumstances happen, and then he uses you far beyond you could even imagine.
0: Yeah.
3: And that's what I think you saw in Sam Rohr and continue to see.
0: Yeah. What a blessing.
3: Yeah.
0: What a blessing. God's using him mightily. Well, what a blessing. If you've been trying to find your voice as a follower of Jesus in a political culture which doesn't always line up with your Christian identity, I hope this conversation with Sam was helpful. As always, I'd love to know how this program gave you encouragement and hope, and you can send me a comment in the comment box at joewatkins.org. For Jeff Coleman and the entire team here at Lighthouse TV behind the cameras, thanks so much for watching. From America's first capital, Philadelphia, I'm Joe Watkins. I'll look for you back here next week.

0: 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Positively different.
1: Join us this week for One Day Closer. 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

0: Some songs don't just stand the test of time. They shape who we become. Amazing Grace. For Wilson Fairchild, this music runs deep. These are the songs they grew up on. The songs that sparked a love for harmony, storytelling, and the sounds of home.
1: Lean on me when you're not strong.
0: Recorded live at the Mule House in Columbia, Tennessee, this special performance captures the heart of American music. 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
1: Like a bridge over trouble.
0: Featuring selections from their album, American Songbook, this night is a tribute to the music that influenced their lives and helped shape their musical journey. Gaither Music Group is pleased to present Wilson Fairchild, American Songbook.

0: play.
1: That'll work.
0: You know, the truth of the matter is, Langdon and I have had this relationship since we were kids, of always wanting to do this together, you know. Never thought about doing it without him, never thought about wanting to do it with anybody else, you know. We talk about family or marriages, people can end each other's sentences. That's kind of how our relationship, whether it's musically or whether it's singing or whether it's singing harmony, we don't really talk about it, we just do it.
2: It's so great when you can do what you love and be completely honest with somebody, and we have the respect and the honesty that we have going forward. And again, I would say 90% of the time we're on the same page to begin with.
0: Sure. I thought you were going to say 90% of the time you trust me.
2: No. I was not going to say that.
0: Not the right number?
2: No. No, it's a lot.
0: It's lower?
2: It's lower.
0: We'll talk about that later.
2: We will.
0: All right.

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1: Amazing Grace, we are so honored to be able to record it, and we both questioned, it's been recorded so many times, you know, what possibly could we bring to it? But it's been a favorite family song for years, from church to occasions, and it's one of our all-time favorites, and so I really feel like just honored that we got to record the song.
2: It was one of the first songs that I learned how to sing harmony on.
1: Really?
2: And you remember this too. I'm getting ready to remind you because your sister Kim was living in Charlotte, mm-hmm. North Carolina, mm-hmm. and we were early in our teens, and I knew, you know, about melody. You know, that's the core of the song, mm-hmm. but I didn't know about harmony, mm-hmm. and you were teaching me about harmony. Basically, he just said, just don't sing what I'm singing, but make sure you sing something else and it's got to sound good.
1: Make sure it sounds different, right. But it goes together.
2: It's exactly. The hillbilly definition of harmony.
1: Exactly.
2: So, but you and Kim were helping me figure out the harmony. You know, it's not getting in the music theory here, but just, you were like, stay off my note, but make sure it sounds good. And that song in particular is where we learned to sing the harmony. When we were young teenagers.

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2: Hey, I'm Bill Gaither, and we're coming back to Tulsa August the 15th and the 16th on a homecoming special. 50 years of Gaither music there at the Mabee Center. My special guests will be Mark Lowry, Sandy Patty, the Booth Brothers, Chris Blue, Linda Randall, Jason Crabb, the Hoppers, the Isaacs, the Gaither Vocal Band, and so many more. Hope you can be with us.
3: But y'all are going to know this one. This is a salute, throwback, and a new version, but you're going to like it.

0: sold the light.
1: This was written by...
2: I'm so glad. It's about time.
0: Hank Williams. Uh-huh. And, you know, I read somewhere that the story behind this song for him mm-hmm. was that he and his band were playing in Alabama, and his mom was at the show, and she was taking the band back home to their town in Montgomery, Alabama. Mm-hmm. And Hank was in the back seat. And as she got close, she was driving. Mama Williams was driving. And as she got close to Montgomery, she could see the lights of the airport. And she knew she was getting close to home. And she said, "Oh, I see the light. I see the light. We're almost home." That's all you need to give Hank Williams to write a song. So, I mean, it is the perfect blend of country and gospel. What a great message and a great song. And, yeah, we couldn't help but not do this one.
2: Is that a true story?
0: True story.
2: If I could read, I would have known that story.

0: All right, so this song.
1: Oh, you put a pretty red guitar. His is
0: yeah,
1: shiny. His
0: red,
1: is nice
0: look at
1: and
0: this.
1: Shiny.
0: Red, white, and blue. There's a lot that goes into this music thing, okay? And by the way,
1: Grayson's got a red guitar too.
0: You know the difference in mine and Grayson?
1: What?
0: I mean, there's lots of differences. I borrowed this one. He owns this.

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1: We've been talking earlier, and you all know this as well. We are so excited to be carrying on this family legacy of our music. First, it started with our dads, Harold and Don, and the Statler brothers. We're the second generation. And we're proud to say that our boys, Jack and Davis, are carrying it on as well, right here. Man, they are tearing it up. They're writing. They're singing. They're doing everything they need to be doing right now. And
2: they even two-step.
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1: Doing a little two-step.
2: I don't.
1: So this is going to be a really fun thing to do. Boys, come on up here. We're going to sing something together. They have no idea we're doing this.

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1: Jesus, the name above all names. Jesus, Jesus, Jesus. There's just something about that name. Master, Savior, Jesus. Like the fragrance after the rain. Jesus, Jesus, Jesus. Let all heaven and earth proclaim.
2: Associates for Biblical Research is thrilled to announce the greatest archaeological discovery in our history, a lead curse tablet from an altar on Mount Ebal. Joshua 8:30 indicates an altar was built on this mountain of divine cursing. The 40 visible letters are written in an archaic Hebrew script, also known as proto-alphabetic. It is 200 to 400 years older than any Hebrew text ever found in Israel. Most remarkably, twice it reveals the personal divine name, Yahweh. This earth-shattering discovery will send shockwaves through the world of biblical scholarship. Stay tuned for future episodes of Digging for Truth, where we will share more details with you. And please join us in praising our great God and Savior, Jesus Christ, for this monumental discovery.
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1: Gaither Music Group is pleased to present the best of the Booth Brothers. 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

0: And hi, and I'm Bill Gaither, and I'm so glad that you're joining us for this inside journey into the music and lives of this band of brothers that we know as the Booth Brothers. Together, Michael Booth, Ronnie Booth, and Jim Brady have won the hearts of audiences far and wide. And right now, we are going to get to know these fine young men a whole lot better. As you will see, they are three distinct individuals who are very different from one another, and yet they share an unwavering commitment to their calling as artists. Welcome, my friends, the Booth Brothers.
1: Hi, Bill.
0: Thank you. You were having a whole lot of fun there in Israel, right?
2: We had a wonderful time.
0: Was that a great experience?
1: Mm. Oh, my goodness.
2: It was surreal.
0: Yeah. And for you who are just tuning in, this is going to be a fun, fun time for me because I love these guys. Got to know them back. When was it? In the 90s or was it after the millennium?
2: Yes.
0: When you finally came into our lives. I'd heard a lot about you in Florida.
1: Well, yeah, home was Tampa, Florida.
0: And every time we went down to our lake, and we had people saying, when are you going to have the Booth Brothers? And I said, who are the Booth Brothers?
2: You didn't know we were famous, did you?
0: Now, a lot of people say you sound a lot like the Gatlin Brothers, and people love that sound.
1: what an honor that is.
2: Well, and they had such an, rightfully so, they had a huge influence on us.
0: Sure.
2: Hearing how the way they blend and swell and the phrasing and vibratos and all those little details that they would do, we would implement and put into our stuff.
0: Larry's been to many of our tapings, and he was at the taping that we did in Nashville at the Opry House. And I think you acknowledged him before you sang this old Albert Brumley classic. Let's watch it.
3: Gatlin.

0: That was our first time to meet the guys.
1: Are you serious?
0: One of the great things about this homecoming bunch is to be able to meet our heroes like that. The Gatlins, the Statler Brothers, Oak Ridge Boys, and the Country Field, and then James and Hovey and Jake and Vestal, and having become close friends with Anthony Berger and all, just Bill Gaither.
2: Was that on a cue card or just?
1: That's great. That's
0: I love how people come up and they say, "Are you guys having as much fun as it looks like you were having?" And I tell them the camera captures a lot, but not it can't capture all the fun that we're having. It's amazing.
2: Speaking of famous people, you helped us do the one of the bluegrass tapings that we did, a wonderful setting, and there were some pretty heavyweights sitting in the crowd hearing you sing that day too. Vince Gill was one of them.
0: Vince Gill was
3: no
0: kinda,
3: pressure.
0: Yeah, that's another thing about these videos is you start singing and then you look around at who's around you, and it makes you step it up.
2: I can remember him saying that day, he said, "Man, this field is full of great singers," and that is true. The gospel field has a lot of great talent. Well, let's go to the bluegrass taping and see your singing there.

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0: we were in Toronto, and you sang what has become one of your signature songs. Would you find a good song that I bet you there's not a concert goes by that somebody says, are you going to sing?
1: Sing the Blind Man.
2: Every night.
0: You've been saying that for the last...
2: 6 years, isn't it?
3: 6 or 7 years.
2: Yeah, now. Maybe yeah. 7 years.
0: Every night. Well, let's go to Toronto with 14,000 Canadians and probably some Americans who had come across the border to hear this wonderful experience and the Booth Brothers' signature song, The Blind Man. Listen.

0: 14,000 people.
1: We drew your crowd that night, didn't we? That's funny.
0: It was a lot of fun, though, wasn't it?
2: It was a lot of fun. It was a great bunch of folks.
0: And the truth of that story is I don't know whether it was good or bad. I'm not going to argue about it. All I know is I was blind.
3: Right. And,
1: now I see.
0: Boy, the power of a personal testimony is pretty awesome, isn't it?
1: It is awesome.
2: Sure is.
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2: Yes,
0: did.
2: Yeah. First.

0: time and a huge influence on us, as much for him as the person as his music. And I think to many artists, if you will, he is a mark to be achieved. Now, he wouldn't tell you that. He would.
1: Very humble person. Yeah. But he wrote this fun, fun tune.
0: It's a great song.
1: All over the world. Let's go to the Booth Brothers. Oh, we're going to go south of the border on this one.

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0: Was that amazing? Outside under the Colorado summer. If you want to spend a beautiful summer without a whole lot of humidity or bugs or mosquitoes, mm-hmm. go to Colorado. Oh.
1: That was
0: in August.
1: Amazing night. That was about 40 pounds ago, too.
2: Yes, it was. And you had to bring that up, didn't you? That's what little brothers are for, I guess.
0: And Jim, you were not with him that night. That was your original singer,
1: yeah,
0: Joe?
1: Joe Smith.
0: Yeah.
1: Our dad was with us till November of 98.
0: Yeah.
1: Joseph came with us for 3 years and one day.
0: Yeah.
1: And then when he left, we called Jim just to come fill in, and we asked him, we said, will you do all these Gaither dates with us?
0: Yeah.
1: And our dad was going to fill in on the other ones.
0: Yeah.
1: So that was the night he met you in Nashville, Tennessee. You said, hey, folks, this is Ronnie Booth. This is Michael Booth. And you looked at me and said, who's that?
0: That was one of your first dates with us, the Red Rocks. 8,000 people. Was that really exciting?
1: Yeah, it was exciting. Are you kidding? I told the guys, I said, I heard that crowd roar. Yeah. And I leaned over to Joseph. I said, I could get to this. So much energy, is so exciting. I thought, wow, this was fun.
0: Well, you got used to it, and you've done pretty well on your own. And speaking of first times, this was now that was the first time in front of a crowd.
1: Mm-hmm.
0: The first time that we had you was at a place in Indianapolis called the Indiana Roof,
1: mm-hmm.
0: And I can remember Barry, my son-in-law, who runs this whole organization, came out after you were singing this song and said, who in the world are those Booth brothers? And you were singing this song. Okay, here we go. A Mosey Listener classic, okay?

0: Man, oh man, oh man.
1: A lot of memories there.
0: That's a lot of memories there.
2: And for all of those who asked the question, are you having as much fun as it looks like it?
0: Oh, we assure you, yes.
1: Absolutely.
2: You bring a brand new group into that setting, and a lot of them didn't know you that well,
0: no.
2: Y'all. Jake knew you, and Jake knew it was going to be good. And Jake told me, he said, hey, listen, trust me, these kids are good. And to see him tear up when he hugged you.
1: Oh. That's why we went to hug him, because we knew that's how we had gotten there, is he heard that song on the radio, found out Mosey wrote it, called Mosey, said, who is that? Said, it's the Booth Brothers. Got the song to Jake. Jake took it to you. You called Ronnie. It's a good thing you called Ronnie, because the phone rang. And you said, hey, this is Bill Gaither. And I would have been like, yeah, right, clap. he called Ronnie and said, where are you guys next Wednesday? And Ronnie said, well, where are you?
0: We were 10 minutes from going on stage, Bill, when you called my cell phone. And I, you know, Ron, yes, this is Bill Gaither. And I mean, it was just...
1: And we made the 24 people we were picking this thing to wait.
2: That's right.
0: That was a Friday night that you called, and we filmed that on Wednesday the following week. Is when that was.
1: Yeah.
0: So
2: I know that you were very influenced by Jim Murray and the Imperials as you were growing up and listening to the stuff they did. Here's one that Jim did all over the country with a cowbell.
1: Yep.
2: Remember?
1: Gotta have more cowbell. Right?
2: What he called himself, he's one of the greatest, he's one of the foremost cowbellists.
1: Cowbellist.
2: I like that. Ringing that bell and do sail on. So.

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0: Great song.
1: Wow. Great lines, huh?
2: Well, that really sums it up, doesn't it? Christ alone.
1: You believe that?
2: Absolutely.
3: Would die for it.
1: It's been a joy to talk to you guys today. I love you, and I know you pretty well. I wanted my friends to know you that well and know your heart, what you're all about.
3: We appreciate you, Bill, and love you and Gloria. Thank you for everything you've done for us.
1: Yeah. Yes, you're solid kids. Not only are you solid, you're a lot of fun to be with. God bless you. It's a lot of fun.

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2: 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Secular scientists say that our majestic home planet, with all of its apparent design features to support life, formed by natural processes from a gas cloud billions of years ago. But despite these claims, there is abundant evidence that the Earth is unique, young, and finely tuned by its creator. 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
3: Pakistani Christian Asiya Bibi faced an extreme form of persecution for following Jesus, the death penalty. How can God work in such difficult situations? Hello, I'm Sam Rohr with another Stand in the Gap Minute. Through a worldwide outcry, Asiya Bibi was acquitted after 9 years, yet was still forced to seek asylum to escape numerous threats on her life. Despite her suffering, God has worked in marvelous ways. She's now serving to help others escape her nation's blasphemy laws and to worship God freely. In some respects, her story reminds me of Joseph in the Bible. He was imprisoned unjustly. Yet he said that while others intended for evil, God intended for good. And just as Joseph endured hardship to better serve the Lord, we can face trials with endurance to help strengthen our faith. This includes helping those who suffer today, offering assistance as God leads.
4: 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Just as we cannot see the wind but feel its effects, we can experience the invisible hand of God at work in our lives. 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

0: And the Son of God, Jesus the Lord, said, I am the way, the truth, and the life. No one comes to the Father but by me. Therefore, go into all the world, teaching and preaching the gospel to every single person at the remotest parts of the earth.
1: In Touch, the teaching ministry of Dr. Charles Stanley. Next on In Touch, building wise friendships.
2: How many loyal, devoted, loving, genuine, true friends do you have? He said, I have a whole lot. Well, wait a minute now. Loyal, devoted, true, genuine friends do you have? Most people couldn't fill up all five fingers of those kind of friends. I'm not talking about casual friendships. Casual friendships can be many. Casual friendships can usually come rather quickly. But real, genuine, loyal, devoted, loving friends, there are not many of those. They don't come quickly. It takes time to build them. And one of the reasons we don't have very many is simply because, first of all, we're not willing to give the time to build those kind of relationships. Secondly, we can't find enough people to trust with their life, to be open and transparent, to tell them how we feel, what our needs are, how we feel about different things in life that oftentimes cause conflict in relationships. So, when you think about your friendships, let me just simply say that your friends, that is, if you have any true, genuine, loving, caring, devoted, loyal friends, they're one of the greatest assets you have in your life. And because they're assets in your life, you have to handle them. It takes time, it takes effort, it takes energy. And oftentimes people say, well, I just don't have any friends and I wish I did. What you have to ask is, are you trying to build friendships? Are you trying to build relationships? Or do you just expect them to happen? You see, casual friendships sort of happen. Real, true, genuine, loving, loyal, devoted friends don't happen. They're not found. They're built. And the quality of the material we place in that friendship will determine how long it lasts and how satisfying it is. And oftentimes, we are in too big a hurry. We don't want to spend the time. We don't want to spend the effort. And yet, we still want those kind of friendships. They don't come that way. So I want us to think about this whole idea, because when you think about friendships, think about this. One of the first things that our Lord said was this. He said, having created Adam, he looked around at all this absolutely perfect garden, and here's Adam all by himself. And he said, it's not good that man be alone. Now, when the Bible speaks of man, usually it's talking about mankind, at least in some verses. And so it's certainly not good for a man to be alone or a woman to be alone. That's what God said. So, in fact, he was so persuaded and convinced of that, he gave Adam Eve. That is, he desired that he have a relationship, that he have a friendship. And so he created her. And God made us for